0: NPR's Ryan Lucas reports.
1: Federal agents stopped Swalwell at San Francisco Airport on Saturday with a search warrant and seized his electronic devices. A day later, agents searched the former congressman's home in Washington, D.C. That's according to a person familiar with the matter who spoke to NPR on condition of anonymity to discuss an ongoing investigation. The probe is focused on the sexual misconduct allegations that multiple women have made against Swalwell, allegations that he denies. After those allegations came to light in April, Swalwell resigned from Congress and dropped out of the California governor's race. His attorney did not immediately respond to a request for comment. The former congressman is also facing investigations by state authorities in California and New York. Ryan Lucas, NPR News, Washington.
0: And tonight, Democratic state lawmaker Aisha Wahab won the special election to replace Swalwell in California's 14th congressional district, according to a race call from the Associated Press. She defeated Bay Area Rapid Transit Director Melissa Hernandez, and she'll face her again in the general election for the full two-year term in November. The conflicts between Russia and Ukraine, Iran and the U.S., and North Korea and South Korea are all connected. NPR's Tom Bowman reports on the ways these wars are influencing each other.
2: It's almost an interconnected war we have here. So you do have North Koreans providing troops to Russia to fight in Ukraine. You have Russia and China providing intelligence to Iran to go after U.S. bases, particularly CIA sites. And then you have the global impact of the lack of ships, the lack of oil getting through the Strait of Hormuz, which is affecting Asia in particular.
0: NPR's Tom Bowman reporting. Shares of Walmart fell this morning after the company reported slower sales growth in the latest quarter compared to what Wall Street analysts had expected. The retail giant also set a cautious forecast for the rest of the year. NPR's Alina Selyuk reports.
3: To be clear, Walmart sales are growing. They're up 2.6% in the U.S. But for the first time in several years, this growth came in lower than Wall Street expected. Walmart sales historically beat expectations. Much of the growth in the latest quarter came from online sales, fueled by Walmart's growing advertising business. One big culprit that dampened sales, the company said, was a change to regulations on how pharmacies charge for drugs. Shoppers still visited about as often as they did a year before, but this time they spent less on average per purchase. Walmart also says it's received nearly $3 billion in tariff refunds and has been putting some of that toward lowering prices on thousands of items. Alina Selyuk, NPR News.
0: The U.S. stock market had its worst loss in 3 weeks today. This is NPR News. A growing number of states are providing tax dollars to university athletics. The move comes as some college sports programs are paying millions of dollars to athletes. The financial battle for the best athletes has strained many athletic departments, which are now running deficits. Now states like North Carolina and Louisiana are earmarking sports betting tax revenues for their universities. For years, L.A. has been known to have the largest population of displaced veterans in the country, but NPR's Quill Lawrence reports that this year, the region is reporting a 26% decline in homelessness among vets.
4: Advocates for homeless veterans in Los Angeles are celebrating a win as the number of vets living on the street, counted each year on a single night, dropped by a quarter this year. The improvement over the past 3 years is even better, a 42% drop, says the director of Veterans Affairs for L.A. County, Jim Zenner.
5: Since we started one team 3 years ago with the VA, county, city, and community partners, we've increased permanent housing placements by over 40%.
4: The VA helped create what Zenner called the One Team, which formulates a list of homeless vets in L.A. by name and then works to help them individually, streamlining all available agencies and non-governmental groups in the effort. Quill Lawrence, NPR News.
0: A U.S. Army unit is offering troops a reenlistment bonus of 4 days off, timed around the November release of the video game Grand Theft Auto 6. Commanders of the 9th Brigade Engineer Battalion at Fort Stewart, Georgia, included it in a memo to soldiers. The GTA 6 release is expected to be one of the biggest gaming events of the year. 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
10: Welcome to Latino USA. I'm Maria Hinojosa. It is around 9 p.m. on a hot Friday night in mid-July. And it's hot because I'm in the Rio Grande Valley in South Texas, in the city of Weslaco, on the U.S.-Mexico border. And I'm here because I'm spending time with Tejano superstar Bobby Pulido.
11: I'm going to go in there and start by singing Hermoso Cariño. Then I will sing Desvelado.
10: But tonight, this singer isn't performing at an arena or a concert hall. He's taking the stage at a local quinceañera, something Bobby Pulido has been doing regularly over the last few months.
11: And then we give her a little gift. We take a picture with the family.
10: Pulido is here for more than music. He wants to share a message with everyone in that room.
11: I'm Bobby Pulido, and I'm running for Congress. Thank you for your support, and God bless you.
10: He's a Democrat looking to flip Texas' 15th congressional district from red to blue. His opponent is incumbent Monica de la Cruz. She was first elected in 2022. Back then, Congresswoman de la Cruz became the first Latina and first Republican to win the seat in more than 100 years. Until then, it had always been held by a Democrat. Now, Pulido wants to flip the seat back. And that's why he's campaigning as much as he can, everywhere he can, even at quinceañeras.
11: It would not have been my idea to do this had my opponent not insulted me and tried to demean me by calling me a quinceañera singer. So she has really turned out to be one of our better strategists.
10: Pulido has now performed at dozens of quinceañeras throughout the 15th district, which is predominantly Latino and working class. It begins on the border, and the district extends all the way up to parts near San Antonio, more than 200 miles away.
12: So how are you feeling as you're getting ready to go on stage?
11: I'm feeling good. We saw an internal poll, and I'm happy. We're in a good place.
12: We see a little sparkle in your eye.
11: Yeah. I've been taking lots of hits. It's been a barrage of hits, and the fact that they're not sticking makes me very happy.
10: Back at the Quince, Pulido enters the venue to roaring applause. He sings under the moody blue light that floods the room. The room erupts. He dances a waltz with 15-year-old Emma and spins her around the room in her bright, sparkly dress. Shortly after, Pulido starts saying his goodbyes. He shakes hands, he gives hugs, and he takes photos. It's another busy night for Pulido. He still has one more quinceañera stop before he can call it a night. But before I leave this quince, I ask Emma's dad, Rolando, why he invited Bobby Pulido to his daughter's quinceañera.
13: For a long time, I think the Rio Grande Valley has been starving for a moderate. We had a big movement here this last cycle to a lot of the conservative vote that came out. But I think it's not just necessarily that it was our community wanting to move into that direction. I just think they didn't have another option.
10: And that's where, he says, Pulido comes in.
13: He holds a lot of my values and a lot of our community's values. And we're a big community. We fish, we hunt, and we do a lot of sport. And I think that we've lost a lot of that in our Democratic Party. And I'm a Democrat, been a lifelong Democrat. And I just felt that it was time for a moderate movement.
10: He says he wanted his friends and family to see that they have another option in this election.
13: My intention is just to bring awareness to our community and bring awareness to my friends and family that this is who I support and why. I want the conversation to start. I have family members that voted red and that voted for Trump before. We just stopped talking to each other, you know, and I just think we need to start talking to each other again.
10: So, can a Tejano superstar really flip this congressional seat in South Texas? And what does a moderate Democrat on the border really stand for? For this story, I sit down with Tejano superstar and the Democratic candidate for the 15th Congressional District in Texas, Bobby Pulido. We're going to talk about the issues he thinks are most important to South Texas voters, why he believes Democrats have lost some Latino voters, and why he thinks he's the one that can bring them back. Bobby Pulido, thank you for joining me on Latino USA.
8: My pleasure.
10: Take me back to Bobby Pulido, the kid, growing up in the RGV. What were the politics back then when you were little? Was it undisputedly Democrat?
8: It was. Oh, yes. And things have changed. I think the party really didn't do it any favors by really understanding the Latino culture. I think still to this day, there's a blind spot. I don't think that the party talks enough about economics. My dad was a migrant farm worker. So was his dad. We come from very humble beginnings. Majority of the people here come from nothing. And when you have a party that talks about at least we'll cut your taxes, which is the Republican Party, to a lot of first generation Hispanics that are making money. And I think us as Democrats don't talk enough about economics as we talk about social progress, which social progress is important. But I don't think that we should leave out what do we want to do to help people help themselves and get out of poverty.
10: Is that how you understand the fact that this pretty strongly blue area
8: Yep.
10: then goes in 2022 to Monica de la Cruz, a Republican?
8: Well, there were shenanigans that went on there. They drew the district to get her in.
14: In Texas, these maps have repeatedly gotten lawmakers in trouble over allegations of giving unfair advantages to certain political parties or voting groups.
8: It's still Democrat. Not as much as it used to be. But she would not have won if had they not helped her by drawing the maps.
10: Besides the gerrymandering of that district, what else happened?
8: Democratic Party stopped coming here. They stopped investing here. They took it for granted, and they thought that this place would always stay blue. And I think that there wasn't a message that was of economic. You got to understand, right? Like, now we have people that have wealth. They're doing good for themselves. And they look at one party is viewed as the party of the rich, and the other party is viewed as the party of the poor. And I'm here to tell you, don't treat us like we're poor. We don't think we're poor. We think we're broke. Because we know that next tomorrow we're going to make it. At least that's what we believe. And we don't like to be marginalized. And people want to be associated with the winner. And they want to be associated with success. And that's what the Republican Party has done, even if they're driving the whole country in the gutter, which is exactly what they're doing.
10: I'm really fascinated by what you just said. Latinos in the RGV, we know we're broke, but don't tell us we're poor.
8: We're very proud. We don't accept our poverty. We fight for it to get out of it. That's in our DNA. Yeah.
10: And you felt like the Democratic Party in the past was like, oh, you're poor. We need to take care of you.
8: Of course.
10: And your message is?
8: I want to want a hope, aspiration, opportunity, the dignity of work. That's what made us. That's who we are. Hardworking people here, man. And I want to tell that story.
10: And your campaign, your message is not Team Red, not Team Blue, Team You.
8: Yes.
10: Well, why not be Team Blue, though?
8: The sentiment here is that people's loyalties lie to their party and not to the people. And I can tell you there's a lot of disappointment right now with disillusionment with both parties. I'm running as a Democrat for sure. I've always been a Democrat, but I'm not going to message like every other Democrat's been messaging because that doesn't work.
10: And what do you think that messaging would be that would make you essentially clueless in this community?
8: If I tried to defend the indefensible, let's start with that. I think Biden's border policy was a failure and it hurt us big time here. Took him years to sign an executive order on the border.
15: Today, I'm announcing actions to bar migrants who cross our southern border unlawfully from receiving asylum. Migrants will be restricted from receiving asylum at our southern border unless they seek it after entering through an established lawful process.
8: The asylum process was a big problem. I got to see these tent cities across the border. And there was a lot of people, especially Border Patrol agents and law enforcement, that felt that it was just ignored. I think that was a huge frustration.

0: Are you saying it just needed to be
1: reformed? Now, I'll criticize anybody, right? Trump killed a really good bill that Senator James Lankford had actually proposed that would have had more immigration judges to speed those cases up. But he killed it because of politics, right? So I'm not going to sit here and just criticize my own team. I think we made a mistake.
0: And your border policy, your yes. policies on refugees, you believe it should look like what?
1: Ideally, that we would have it either in their own country where they file for asylum, or they file for asylum in a Central American country that's willing to cooperate with us. And instead of paying a cartel, you can pay into this great country. I want immigrants in here. I do. I want them to be able to live that American dream. We need immigration reform. I feel like the immigrant has been used as a pawn to try to scare people or use them to say, like, everybody's welcome, right? It's impossible to say, hey, everybody come in. I don't think it's a logical thing. So there has to be a balance.
0: Coming up on Latino USA, I continue my conversation with congressional candidate Bobby Pulido, more on where he stands on key issues and what exactly it means to be a moderate Democrat in South Texas. Stay with us. No te vayas.

0: It's Latino USA. I'm Maria Hinojosa. We're back with the Democratic candidate for the 15th Congressional District in Texas, Bobby Pulido. So, can we do a couple of quick speed round on some big issues that matter to voters?
1: Yeah.
0: So, you talk about the economy. A lot of people in the Democratic Party, the more progressive wing, is saying that there needs to be higher taxes on billionaires. You agree?
1: Agree.
0: Do you believe that abortion should be legal in the state of Texas?
1: Legal.
0: Accessible.
1: If it's needed for somebody, I do not want a woman dying of sepsis. Yes. And mind you, I don't believe in abortion personally. It's not something I believe in. But I don't believe in forcing my opinions and my beliefs on other people. Everybody has their own reality.
0: A woman in Texas, South Texas, should have the legal right. With her doctor.
1: Yes.
0: To an abortion. We talk about Israel and Gaza.
1: Yeah.
0: Can you tell us where you stand on the issue of Gaza and what's been happening there?
1: I'm just disappointed that it hasn't been able to get resolved. I don't like to be a flamethrower. There's a lot of words that you can throw around back and forth that are very inflammatory, and I choose not to get into that rhetoric.
0: Are you saying you won't label what happened in Gaza a genocide?
1: I don't like anything this labels, right? I don't.
0: But the United Nations labeled.
1: That's fine. The United Nations can do what the United Nations does. But I think, this has been something that I think historically been a big issue. And there's a lot of moving parts right now. I'm not privy to all the information that a congressman is. I'm an outsider. And I want peace. That's all I can tell you.
0: Would you vote for an arms embargo against Israel?
1: I just told you I'm not privy to all the information. Congressmen have access to information that I don't. And I think that would allow them to make a better decision on it.
0: Let's talk about the Democratic

0: Party for a second. One of the things that the Republican Party, or that MAGA, has done is that it's been able to define itself in three words, right? Build a wall. Two words. Mass deportation.
1: Yeah.
0: What would you like the slogan for the Democrats to be? If Bobby Pulido has a chance to say, here's what we stand for.
2: Se vale soñar.
0: Ooh, se vale soñar in Spanish.
2: It's okay to dream. When you stop dreaming, then you have no motivation to live in life. And I think we got to get back to that. It really puts a lot of things into place to help you advance what you want to do.
0: In the Democratic Party now, because you are a member of the Democratic Party, right?
2: Yes.
0: There is a battle between the more moderates like Hakeem Jeffries or yourself and the more progressives like AOC, for example. Mm. So where do you see the heart of the Democratic Party?
2: I think it just depends on the issue, Maria. I know it doesn't sound sexy to say, like I'm not a socialist, right? I don't think that our capitalism, that we have it as the way it is right now, has been working properly. When the airlines have problems, we bail them out. When the car companies have problems, we bail them out. When the actual real people have problems, nobody bails the actual person out, right? So that's not working, and I understand the resentment. Does that mean that I think we need to throw everything away and go scorched earth? No. I'm a blue dog Democrat that's willing to work with progressives on certain issues that I agree with.
0: What is your definition of a blue dog Democrat?
2: I mean, culturally conservative in many ways. I believe in balanced budgets. I don't believe in weapon bans.
0: You don't believe in weapon bans?
2: No.
0: Not even for the AR-15, for example?
2: I do not.
0: Do you believe in an age limit for access?
2: I would be willing to look at that, but I don't believe in banning.
0: So even in the state of Texas, where Uvalde happened, you're not prepared to say the age for legal purchase of an assault rifle should be...
2: I didn't tell you about the age. I said a ban.
0: But...
2: So if you were to tell me, if they said, okay, we're going to ban assault weapons, I would not vote for that.
0: But if they say, we're going to make it so that you have to be 21 in order to buy...
2: I'm not opposed to an age limit.
0: Okay. Why are you so adamant on, like, no banning? I mean, an assault, if you're...
2: You see, you're trying...
0: No, I'm actually not even trying to be political. It's just, I mean, I'm not a gun person, but...
2: Right, because you're from New York.
0: Right,
2: right.
0: But having covered Uvalde...
2: Yes.
0: Right?
2: And I'll ask you this. Even after Uvalde, they elect Republicans there.
0: 100%.
2: That affected their community, Maria.
0: Oh, yeah.
2: Okay. If their own community... If that doesn't move the needle, then maybe the disconnected people are the ones that aren't from there. How about that? Because I think that's the thing about rural people. We're tired of people from the big city coming and telling us how we should do things.
0: Ooh, that was like low.
2: The point is you don't know what it's like to live here. I do. And I'm a father. And I had a scare with my son. He was in high school, and I got a false alarm, and it's the worst feeling I've ever had.
0: And so, still you're not prepared to say we need to...
2: A ban is not going to work. I think the way we purchase weapons, it's broken. Everybody keeps talking about, are you for more background checks? And you're going to go, yes, of course. And I'm going to tell you that a majority of these people that commit these atrocities don't have a record. And that background check isn't ever going to identify that Uvalde shooter. So we need to work our way backward and go like, okay, what would have worked and what common denominator is happening with all these cases and how can you go back to fix it? And I do have a plan. I'm not going to talk about it yet, but I do have a plan.
0: Let's talk a little bit about the killing of Lorenzo Salgado Araujo in Houston.
2: Yeah.
3: He was a 52-year-old Mexican father of three U.S. citizen sons, lived in the United States for nearly 35 years, worked in construction.
0: A few days later, the killing of Johann Sebastian Duran Guerrero in Maine.
4: Outrage is growing across the country after another person was shot and killed by an ICE agent.
0: It could have happened here.
2: Absolutely.
0: So your reaction to the killings and...
2: I'm appalled. What do you expect? They give them quotas, right? They don't care how they give them.
0: Do you think ICE should be abolished?
2: In its current form? Yes. Do you have to have some type of deportation force to go find bad actors and remove them from society? Yes, absolutely.
0: So what's going on for you, Bobby, as you watch what's happening in Congress, where ICE has received billions upon billions upon billions of dollars? If you were in Congress, would you be voting for those dollars for ICE?
2: Vote against it.
0: You'd vote against it?
2: Yes.
0: Do you think that this has been a clean race or a dirty race?
2: Oh, dirty. Very dirty.
0: What do you mean?
2: I knew that they were going to hit me. I didn't think it would be the way it's done. It's kind of amusing.
0: Tell us about, because
2: yeah.
0: Your opponent, Monica de la Cruz, uh-huh. has come at you pretty intensely.
2: Of course.
1: This is a man who, even members of his own party, have condemned for denigrating the bodies of women.
2: Because she's afraid she's going to lose.
0: Is that how you see it?
2: Oh, yes. I mean, absolutely.
0: The attacks on your character, that you're misogynistic.
2: Oh, yeah.
0: That you...
2: All of those things. Where do those things originate?
0: They would say they originate from your own record. Past tweets, people that you've hung out with.
2: Yeah. There's a lot to unpack there, right? They have an infrastructure. I've always said Republicans can make Mother Teresa look bad if you give them enough time. Because they have a smear machine. And they're all the tabloids, right? Fox News Digital, New York Post, Daily Caller. There's a lot of material on me, Maria. I've been around. I've been an open book for 30 years. I never had a scandal as a musician. Ever. Those tweets have always been there.
0: What do you think about those tweets now?
2: I regret some of them. I wasn't thinking about running 12 years ago.
0: And so now when you look at that and you're like...
2: I cringe, of course. It's a
0: you're like, I'm
2: context.
0: Just making a joke about a woman's body or I'm
2: that
0: just...
2: That was bad. I regret that one. There's some that I've said I regret. I do. I wish I could have them back. Yeah, and I'm embarrassed by it.
0: Are these the moments when you're like, why did I do this?
2: I'm never regretting that. Win or lose. I'm in it. I made the decision. And I'm not doubting any of that. I knew that that was going to probably be something that would come out.
0: But you don't regret jumping into the race?
2: Hell no.
0: If you win, you're going to be one of 435 members
2: That's right.
0: of Congress.
2: That's right.
0: It seems like you're running because you want to make your reality visible. In other words, to make the people of the Rio Grande Valley and their issues visible.
2: Bingo. I want to make them visible because we've been too invisible right now. When I go other places and I go up north and I tell people I'm from the Rio Grande Valley, where's that? I feel like nobody's seeing us. Nobody gets us. I want them to know exactly where we are and who we are.
0: And if you were writing a song about your campaign, what would that song be?
2: I have a song already that I wrote a long time ago called Algún Día.
0: So that's your campaign song?
2: Yeah. And it ends with Se Vale Soñar. Algún día voy a comprarme mi carrito de mis sueños. Voy a comprarme esa casa que deseo. Y que me sobre más dinero para ayudar a los demás. That right there is the world that I want my kids to live in. I want my kids to buy their house of the dreams, their car of the dreams, and have a little money left over to help other people. Se vale soñar.
0: How are you feeling about the race, Bobby?
2: I could never let myself be overconfident. I'll just tell you that we have a great shot at winning. And we're going to shock the world. I think we're going up and down the district. We're talking to a lot of people. And you'd be surprised how many Republican voters are voting for me. A lot. And I feel very confident that we can prevail. But I'm always running like I'm from behind. And I am busting my ass. And I'm trying to get in front of as many people as I can. And it's hard. But if you want to go help people, that's what it takes.
0: Bobby Pulido, thank you for joining me on Latino USA.
2: You're welcome.
0: That was Bobby Pulido running for Congress in the 15th Congressional District in Texas. We've reached out to his Republican opponent, incumbent Congresswoman Monica de la Cruz, for a future interview. Now we're going to keep looking at Texas politics and the candidates hoping to change the DNA of that state. So let's zoom out a bit and look now at the race for governor. I am standing on the side of a lone rural road. There's rolling flatlands all around me. I'm actually in the outskirts of the city of Amarillo in the Texas Panhandle.
5: Tap and have water. We should be able to trust.
0: The voice you hear in the background belongs to Gina Hinojosa, no relation. She's been in the Texas State House of Representatives since 2017. Hinojosa is standing on a patch of gravel near the road, speaking with locals and the media about a massive data center that's being constructed just feet from where we are.
5: This is a 5 miles by 5 miles largest potential data center in the whole world.
0: This is Project Matador.
6: Project Matador is a facility that would feature 4 nuclear reactors, a natural gas electricity plant, solar panels, and super data processing computers.
0: Hinojosa is here to hear from locals who are concerned about Project Matador and other data centers like it that are popping up all across the state of Texas. Like this woman who's from around the area.
7: I feel like this area is being grossly taken advantage of. The people here are extremely nice and considerate, and these are not local companies. They do not respect the area. And people are expected to just sit back and say, okay, thank you. We'll just wait. And I think now you've seen the boiling point.
0: Hinojosa listens carefully before she responds. Lately, she's been traveling all across the state to hear from constituents about these and other concerns. Their opinions matter more than ever because Hinojosa is no longer just a state representative. She is now the Democratic nominee for governor in the state of Texas. And soon, if elected, she could have a lot more say in whether projects like data centers actually go through.
8: This is state land being subsidized by the taxpayer in a big, big way, with no information about water usage, with no information about the strain it's going to have on their grid and electricity prices.
9: Yes. You're saying I want to be a different kind of Texas governor.
8: We need a governor who is working for the people of Texas and not the moneyed special interests. That is the problem we have after 12 years of Greg Abbott, 30 years of one-party rule. It's that saying, power corrupts absolutely. And that is the sad reality we are facing here in Texas. And so people on their own, independently, are learning about what's happening, showing up to push back up against these big, giant, global corporations.
0: Hinojosa is referring to the data centers run by tech giants and billionaires that are popping up all over the nation, accused of contributing to noise pollution, increasing electricity bills, straining power grids, and consuming millions of gallons of water. Texas is one of the top states with the most data centers in the nation, with more under construction, despite unanswered concerns and public opposition. Hinojosa says she, too, is fighting back. Her gubernatorial campaign slogan is No Te Dejes, which roughly translates to Don't Let Yourself Get Pushed Around.
8: My grandmother used to tell me all the time, No Te Dejes. And I'm from the Rio Grande Valley, down in South Texas, on the border with Mexico. And she would tell me almost as a regaña, like a scolding. Gina, no te dejes. Why am I doing this? Why am I running for governor of Texas? I never meant to do this. And I thought about how my grandmother taught me. It's that lesson that I believe is passed down in our culture from women to women, from grandmothers and mothers to daughters.
0: But can Texas elect a Democratic governor? The last person to pull that off was Governor Ann Richards in 1990, more than 30 years ago. And even if Gina Hinojosa were to be elected, how does she think she can govern as a Democrat in a state where Republicans hold the majority in the state legislature? For this interview, I sit down with State Representative Gina Hinojosa, the Latina Democrat running for governor in Texas against Republican incumbent Greg Abbott. We're going to talk about issues like education, water, and access to abortion, why she believes she can turn historically Republican Texas blue, and why this race will have national consequences. Gina Hinojosa, thank you so much for joining me on Latino USA.
10: It's my pleasure.
0: So why should people who are not from Texas be paying attention to your campaign and to the issues that you're talking about that are very much Texas-based?
10: So every American should care about this race for governor in Texas. There is no race that is more important in 2026. After the U.S. Supreme Court decision a few months ago that gutted the Voting Rights Act,
1: the Supreme Court ruled that a state's district map makers must prove that they intentionally drew districts to dilute the voting power of a racial minority.
11: With the ruling, law experts say that it could open the door for legislators to redraw congressional maps in southern states along party lines, like what we've seen in Texas.
12: And the communities, I think, that could be most impacted here are communities where you see a large population of Black and Latino voters.
10: Republicans in Texas have said they are going to come back next year and redistrict our congressional seats, our state seats, because now there are no rules. When that happens, they will maximize their power by drawing rigged maps. We will lose 5 Democrats in Congress. In 2.5 years, the next census comes out. The Brennan Center predicts we will gain 4 to 5 more congressional seats in Texas because Texas is growing faster than the blue states. When that happens, that's another 4 to 5 seats Republicans will control if we don't flip before the end of the decade. All that to say, we have 2.5 years where there are going to be 10 seats in Congress that will be off the map for Democrats if Republicans and Greg Abbott are in charge of redrawing those maps. There cannot be Democratic control of Congress with 10 seats off the map. Texas becomes too big at that point. We need a governor who will veto rigged maps next year when they come and try to take 5 congressional seats. Because those congressional seats equate to electoral votes, there also is no control of the White House without Texas at the end of the decade. The fate of the union depends on Texas.
0: The fate of the entire union.
10: The fate of the union depends on Texas right now. I challenge your listeners to Google a United States map of congressional seats and look to see how large Texas looms in that math, and that is getting bigger. And let me say this. I don't want it rigged for Democrats either.
0: So you're running for governor. Is this what your American dream was?
10: No, I never wanted to run for anything. I'm the daughter of a politician, and I did not like being the daughter of a politician. I have huge respect and love for my father, but it was not the life I wanted for myself and my own family.
0: Because
10: I wanted a more private life. My dad belonged to everybody. I wanted him to belong to our family. And so before I got married, I made my husband promise to never run for office. 30 years ago, when we were dating, I made him promise never to run for office before we got married.
0: But he didn't make you promise.
10: No, but it was not within my world of imagination to think that I would run for office. I ended up running for office originally because my son's school was going to be shut down, along with other schools in Central Austin. I got mad and I ran for the school board because I knew politics. And as a mad mom, I decided to do something about what was happening to my family. I got elected to the school board. We saved those neighborhood schools. And it was that fight for public schools that took me to the Texas House, where I've been fighting against Greg Abbott's corrupt agenda for our schools and for our state. And it was that fight that taught me the power of community, the power of everyday people when we come together and we say no and we fight for what we believe in.
0: Recently, the Texas State Board of Education voted to include Bible stories in the required reading of public schools. Where do you stand on that?
10: So I believe in the separation of church and state. I sit on the Public Education Committee in the Texas House. The original bill that created this curriculum was not a bill on Christian nationalism. It was a billion-dollar vendor bill that nobody wanted. MAGA mom showed up to testify against it. It was not until there was this big public backlash against this big vendor bill to Greg Abbott's donors that they sprinkled in Christian nationalism, Bible verses, to make it a culture war. That's what Greg Abbott, our governor of 12 years, is masterful at. He is masterful at pointing to our social, cultural differences, making them the fight, when at the same time, there are over 150 school districts operating at 4 days a week because they cannot afford to operate at 5 days a week in Texas.
0: So you're saying the Bible stuff is all to distract the fact that in reality, the situation for Texas public schools is that they're barely able to function.
10: Right. There is a crisis in Texas public schools that people aren't seeing because we're fighting these culture wars. But I don't want us to miss the importance of how we are all impacted by this moving away of public dollars from our neighborhood schools into privatization, because it is hurting all of our kids, all 5.5 million school children in Texas.
0: Coming up on Latino USA, I continue my conversation with Texas gubernatorial candidate Gina Hinojosa. We're going to talk about water scarcity, abortion, and why she believes she has a chance of winning in deep red Texas. Stay with us. No te vayas.

0: It's Latino USA. I'm Maria Hinojosa. Today, I'm speaking with Gina Hinojosa, who's running for governor of Texas as a Democrat against Republican incumbent Greg Abbott. Let's get back to our conversation about some of the main issues on Texans' radars. Right now, we're doing this interview in the middle of the summer. It is hot, and a lot of people think that this is normal to have these kinds of climate change issues. How important is the issue of water in your campaign for governor in the state of Texas?
1: Water is a big concern for many Texans for a good reason. We have the first major American city to potentially run out of water in Corpus Christi.
2: That shortage could also ripple through the state's energy economy because Corpus Christi is one of the nation's largest petroleum export hubs.
1: I was spending some days there a couple of months ago with the people there who have had to become water experts. There is enough water in the city of Corpus Christi for the people to drink and live, but industry guzzles 2/3 of the water there. And one example is a Saudi plastics plant that is being subsidized by taxpayers that is guzzling as much water as the people of Corpus Christi. They get water on the cheap. They don't pay as much as the residents of Corpus Christi. And so now they're faced with water not coming out of the tap when they turn it on, potentially. So this is the same concern I'm hearing about data centers here. We had a roundtable on data centers where people are talking about how they have water restrictions in their community, and these new data centers have been approved that are guzzling a lot of water, and there's no transparency about how much these individual data centers are going to guzzle. There is a law that requires these data centers to reveal to the state how much water they're consuming, and most of the data centers have not complied, and nothing is being done about it. Because these data centers are moving in so fast, there is big concern about how much water they're going to use, how much electricity they're going to use. And especially when we see what is happening in Corpus Christi, where there are no checks and balances on industry when it comes to this basic resource that we need to live, and that's water.
0: We're sitting just a few miles from where they're planning on building the largest data center in the country. How sustainable is this? And as a governor, would you come in and do what New York State Governor Kathy Hochul has just done?
3: New York Governor Kathy Hochul is issuing an executive order enacting the nation's first statewide moratorium on data centers. The order pauses construction of the largest data centers for 1 year while the state comes up with a regulatory framework.
1: I'm in Amarillo right now to hear stories from people so that we can roll out a data center policy that is reflective of their concerns. I will say that things are so backwards in Texas. When it comes to data centers, we have no rules. I don't know what is happening in New York, right? Because I'm focused on Texas. I will say in Texas, this is what it looks like right now. These data centers are being built with taxpayer subsidies. They are guzzling up all the water and the electricity, no regulations on that, to create a product in AI that we are all told will take all of our jobs. But I will say that there's a lot that needs to be done because there are no rules right now. And what I heard from very reasonable people today and yesterday is just a desire for some basics. When I ask people who had been impacted in this small Texas town by a data center, what they would want now, I got a response of a traffic light would be good. What a simple, reasonable request when now they're inundated with traffic. They've had now fatalities in this community, traffic fatalities, right? People aren't asking for a lot. People are being reasonable. But people in Texas are being taken advantage of.
0: But you won't go as far as to say, I would ban data centers from the state of Texas. Not now.
1: I will say if they continue as they are right now, yes, this or a ban, they need to be banned. This is not working for anybody.
0: It is a reality that you cannot get an abortion in the state of Texas. Women have had to leave your state every single day to try to get a legal abortion. What's your position on how you approach this?
1: Women are dying in Texas right now because they cannot get the medical care they need. On top of a ban, there is a criminal penalty of 99 years in prison for a doctor who performs an abortion because the doctor believes in their best professional medical judgment that it is to save the life of a woman, and they are second-guessed by politicians. The result is that doctors are afraid to touch pregnant women in Texas, and women are dying. That's how extreme things are in Texas. I believe that it is not the government's place to decide these things. I believe that women and families should make decisions about terminating a pregnancy. This is a healthcare decision, but it's going to take more than a governor's race to get us there. Where I think we can get in the immediate future is doing away with that 99-year criminal penalty for doctors. I think our first priority needs to be to save women's lives, because women are getting pregnant in Texas and very fearful. An experience that should be joyful is now one where women feel a lack of control over their health care, and that's wrong, and it's dangerous.
0: One of Hinojosa's most recent campaign proposals is to give every Texas household a one-time check of $1,500 from the state's rainy day fund.
1: It is not a normal proposal, but it is not normal times. I strongly believe are in a time when government is working against us in this state. We're paying into it. And also, it is a time when we have the most people who are disconnected from their electricity of any other state, despite the fact that Texas is a energy powerhouse. They are disconnected because they cannot afford to pay their bills. We have the most uninsured of any state, despite the fact that we are a world economic powerhouse. We have the most uninsured children of any state. We have to be able to do something to provide relief. Do you know, we were in Cyprus outside of Houston. There is a suburban community there. We went to visit the plasma center because it is now the place where people go several times a week as a second job. These are people who work full time and then they go as a second job to be able to just pay their bills. When I was a little girl, I was told to believe in the American dream. That if you worked a full-time job, if you worked hard, you could have a good life. You could own your own home. You could pay your bills. You could go on vacation once in a while. You could put food on the table. You could retire with dignity. You could afford to have kids. I can't tell you the amount of young people who tell me they can't afford to have kids, right? That American dream is not a reality for too many working Texans. And that has to be what we fight for.
0: Your tagline is no te dejes. You learned that from your Spanish-speaking grandma. I'm just wondering about your Latina-ness in this campaign. And if you're just like, yes, I am a Latina, no me dejo, no te dejes, and actually being very specific about getting Latina voters to come out and vote.
1: I will say, yes, we are very focused on the Latino vote in this campaign. I launched in the Rio Grande Valley in Brownsville, Texas, where I grew up. But I don't know how to be any other way than who I am. I grew up in the Rio Grande Valley. It was the dominant culture I grew up in. Even if you weren't Latino, you partook in the Latino culture. So in that sense, I don't see my run as being anything other than I am a Texan. It's as natural to me that a Latina would run for governor as anybody else, because why wouldn't we? That's who we are as a state. And my tagline is no te dejes, because that's how I was raised. Somebody said, well, you know, people want politicians who are authentic. I don't know any other way to be, right? I am a person who is Latina, and am I proud of it? Yes, absolutely.
0: You think you can win?
1: I wouldn't be running if I didn't. I am a mother. I still have a son at home. It is not easy for me to spend a year of my life away from my family, away from home. People are fighting this fight for our future because of our kids. A lot of parents in this fight. We have to win this fight. So yes, I wouldn't be running if I didn't think I can win. I am running to win.
0: You have a lot of plans for becoming governor, but how can you actually govern in a state that is very red, where many things have already been signed into law? What is your actual plan to be able to govern when you have so much opposition that already exists in your state?
1: I'm running on an agenda and a plan that is a populist plan. It is a popular plan. So the American Dream agenda, save Texas schools, put money in your pocket. That's it. That is the entirety of my agenda. Save Texas schools by wiping clean all the corrupt vendor contracts and using that money to pay our teachers to be amongst the highest paid in the nation. Again, I described how Texans are struggling in a big way. We are in a state where government has become so extremely corrupt that it cannot be trusted, and we need a clean slate and fresh start. And until we have that fresh start, the most immediate thing we can do is save Texas schools and put money in your pocket.
0: And you're convinced that as a governor, you'll be able to move the dial on that?
1: I have heard from no Republican legislator against either of those proposals.
0: Gina Hinojosa, thank you for joining me on Latino USA.
1: Thank you, Maria.
0: That was Gina Hinojosa, the Latina Democratic nominee running for governor in Texas. We've reached out to her Republican opponent, incumbent Governor Greg Abbott, for a future interview. These stories are part of our democracy and election coverage, the Latino Factor, how we vote.

0: that's it for today. Today's show was the work of Reynaldo Leaños Jr. and Julieta Martinelli. Fernanda Echavarri is our managing editor. Nancy Trujillo is our production manager. Our engineers are Stephanie LeBeau, Julia Caruso, and JJ Carubin. The Latino USA team also includes Roxana Aguirre, Rebecca Ibarra, and Glorimar Marquez. Benny Lay Ramirez and I are executive producers. I'm your host, Maria Hinojosa. Find Latino USA on your podcast feed and on our website, latinousa.org. 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Chao.
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1: 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It's 5:19 on a Friday morning. I'm Bill Burton. Sailors aboard the USS Abraham Lincoln have spent about 9 months at sea, where their work is often very difficult.
2: Plane captains are out there on the flight deck, lugging these 100-pound chains on their backs in 120-degree weather. It takes a toll on your body.
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1: 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Could be a bit of fog early this morning. Otherwise, it's going to be a mostly sunny Friday with mid-80s as our high. It's currently 70 in Louisville. The Kentucky Supreme Court denied the latest legal attempt to get a longstanding lawsuit challenging the state's execution protocols thrown out. And Indiana doctors are allowed to point pregnant minors to out-of-state abortion services. 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
0: 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I'm Leila Fadel.
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1: Thank you for being with us during Morning Edition on 89.3 WFPL. I'm Bill Burton. It's 6:19. Stocks fell and bond yields jumped yesterday. The Treasury Department is trying to keep a lid on government borrowing costs, but with limited success so far. We'll talk about the ups and downs at 6:34.
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1: 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Looks like it's going to be a mostly sunny Friday, and we'll hit the mid-80s for a high. We'll be in the mid-80s on Saturday as well, and it should be a sunny day for the most part. There is a slight chance of some showers and thunderstorms by mid-afternoon tomorrow, though. Right now, it's 69 in Louisville. At least 15 Kentuckians have been diagnosed with the measles so far in what state officials are calling the worst outbreak of the virus in 35 years. Also, Indiana doctors are allowed to point pregnant minors to out-of-state abortion services. More on both of those stories during our newscast coming at 6:31 on 89.3 WFPL. 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It's 6:21.
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0: It's Morning Edition from NPR News. I'm Leila Fadel.
5: And I'm Sasha Pfeiffer. The addictive quality of social media is at the center of the case against Meta playing out in federal court. Many people spend hours each day on Meta's Facebook and Instagram. NPR's Ritu Chatterjee reports on what healthcare providers and researchers are learning about young people and social media addiction.
6: If you ask psychiatrists whether social media addiction is real, they will likely say what Dr. Petros Livounis told me.
7: We don't have social media as a designated addiction.
6: By that, he means social media addiction isn't listed in the Diagnostic and Statistical Manual which psychiatrists use. But Livounis, who heads the

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1: You're listening to Morning Edition on 89.3 WFPL. Good morning. It's 7:19. I'm Bill Burton. Sailors aboard the USS Abraham Lincoln have spent about 9 months at sea at this point, where their work is often hard.
2: Plane captains are out there on the flight deck, lugging these 100-pound chains on their backs in 120-degree weather. It takes a toll on your body.
1: Such a long deployment can also present mental health challenges as well. We'll take a closer look. That's coming at 7:34.
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1: 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Mostly sunny skies today with mid-80s as our high. Right now, it's 69 in Louisville. The Kentucky State Fair is underway. It got underway yesterday. It runs through the 30th. And, of course, there's all sorts of new rides and new contests and pretty much every kind of food you can think of that can be put on a stick. We're going to tell you more about it. 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And more news is always waiting for you anytime you want it at lpm.org. It's 7:21.
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0: This is Morning Edition from NPR News. I'm Leila Fadel.
6: And I'm Sasha Pfeiffer. Some powerful commentary about today's political landscape might come from a play written in 1959. It takes place in a little community in France, and its premise is ridiculous.
7: What is going on? What is that?
8: What is that?
7: No! Oh! A rhinoceros!
8: Oh, a rhinoceros!
9: Oh, a rhinoceros!
6: The town is invaded by rhinos, and that's not all.
10: And then people start becoming rhinoceroses. And next thing you know, it's more normal to be a rhinoceros than not to be one.
6: That's Diane Paulus, artistic director of the American Repertory Theater in Cambridge, Massachusetts, where the play is being performed. It's called Rhinoceros, and its star-studded cast includes actors better known for their TV and movie work, Tatiana Maslany, Paul Giamatti, and John Turturro. Here's what Turturro had to say about the play.
11: At first, it's funny. At first.
6: But then it subtly raises serious questions about the symbolism of these growing packs of huge animals thundering through the town.
10: The question of what are the rhinoceroses is exactly...

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1: Thank you for starting your day with Morning Edition on 89.3 WFPL. I'm Bill Burton. It's 7:42 on a Friday morning. Weeks now after a wildfire destroyed hundreds of homes out in Spokane, Washington, people are returning home. There are a lot of big questions remaining, though, about whether it's really safe to return. We'll take you out to Spokane and give you the latest at 7:54.
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1: 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He wrote for the rock magazine Cream and then later Rolling Stone. He died last week at the age of 76. 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The Louisville Planning Commission is looking to strengthen proposed data center regulations. And the Kentucky Supreme Court denied the latest legal attempt to get a long-standing lawsuit challenging the state's execution protocols thrown out. We'll have more on both of those stories during our newscast. That'll be on the way at 8:04 this morning on 89.3 WFPL. 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
4: Good morning, I'm Sasha Pfeiffer. Lindsay Austin lives outside Houston. This week, she placed her first order with Amazon's drone delivery service. She raced outside to catch the excitement on camera. She filmed the drone hovering above her pool and dropping the package straight into the water. Amazon says mistakes like this are rare and that it learns from them. Austin says she's learned she probably doesn't want any more drone deliveries. It's Morning Edition.
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1: You're listening to Morning Edition on 89.3 WFPL. I'm Bill Burton. It's time for us to take a look at the science behind the forecast as I'm joined by Wave 3 meteorologist Tawana Andrew. Good morning, Tawana.
6: Good morning. You could say we're feeling a spark about this topic today.
1: Yeah, I got a charge out of this when you told me about this because we're talking about lightning today. Enlighten us, please.
6: I love the puns this morning, by the way. So we're talking about lightning, of course, which is one of the most dangerous parts of a thunderstorm. And yes, detecting lightning is key to ensuring outdoor safety. So in terms of initially detecting lightning, you know, we did the old fashioned way. You saw the lightning, you heard the thunder, you know to go inside. Right. That's the way we used to do it. And okay, we still do it that way in many cases, which is, you know, smart. But in the late 1800s, you had an inventor, Alexander Popov, who invented the first lightning detector. And it was based off a radio wave receiver. And what it did, it identified lightning by sensing the electromagnetic pulses emitted during a lightning strike.
1: Wow.
6: So that's how they figured out how to sense it initially in the 1800s. Now we've built off of that and we have what's called a lightning mapping array system that detects lightning using a network of GPS receivers and antennas. And these systems estimate the speed and location of a lightning bolt by measuring the time it takes for a signal to be emitted by the lightning discharge and how long that takes to reach an antenna station. Most people don't know that when lightning strikes, it actually emits a radio wave and it moves outward from where that strike happens.
1: Yeah, that's the bane of AM radio.
6: Exactly. It gets all staticky and we don't like that, right? So that radio wave, as it moves outward, is detected by antennas and sensors on the ground. And once that wave reaches at least 3 sensors, the exact location of the lightning strike can be calculated. So you basically triangulate everything. You can figure out where that lightning is going on. So that's how we detect it on the ground. But we also have a way to detect it above our heads, and that's through satellites. So NOAA's geostationary operational environmental satellites.
1: Well, that flows right off the tongue.
6: Yeah, this is why meteorologists call it the GOES satellites. That's just a lot cooler.
1: Ah, much better.
6: A lot cooler. So those GOES satellites include a geostationary lightning mapper. No, we don't have a cool acronym for that. and these optically detect lightning. So since these satellites are geostationary, that means they sit over the same locations. They always watch the same locations. So they're consistent on keeping an eye on where lightning is going on in a particular area. So you have the combination of the lightning mapping array with the satellite imagery, and that enables a three-dimensional detection of cloud to ground and cloud to cloud lightning strikes. So all of that data, input it into various weather systems across the country, from the National Weather Service to your TV meteorologist, and that allows us to show you where and when a thunderstorm is producing lightning, because that's very key to even seeing how severe a thunderstorm could be at a time. And fun fact for those of you who still stand around a water cooler and like to tell fun facts, a thunderstorm is considered over when no lightning strikes have been detected within the last 15 minutes.
1: All right. Now we have a much better handle on lightning, thanks to this edition of Science Behind the Forecast with Wave 3 meteorologist Tawana Andrew. Thanks for the knowledge, Tawana.
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1: 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The Supreme Court is expected to weigh in on whether President Trump can continue construction on his White House ballroom project without congressional approval. All of the latest is coming at 8:07.
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0: U.S. government debt balloons to $40 trillion, faster than expected. 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
9: It's Morning Edition from NPR News. I'm Leila Faldin.
10: And I'm Sasha Pfeiffer. In the Tupac Shakur murder trial, prosecutors have presented what's seen as the foundation of their case. The rap icon was killed in a drive-by shooting in Las Vegas in 1996. Steve Futterman reports on the day in court.
11: The prosecution's key witness on Thursday at the trial of defendant Dwayne Davis was defendant Dwayne Davis. For around 2 hours, jurors listened to a 2008 police interview where Davis, known as Keefe D, gave investigators step-by-step details of the night Shakur was shot. Davis has pleaded not guilty. Originally, the recording was supposed to be confidential. Davis's told that at the very start.
12: What is said right here cannot be used against you, Keefe. Nothing you say today can be used against you.
11: However, when Davis wrote his memoir in 2019 and later did numerous media appearances, the court ruled he waived his confidentiality protections. In the interview, Davis appears comfortable. At times, it sounds more like a conversation than an interrogation. The key portion comes when Davis describes the final moments before Shakur is shot. Earlier that evening, Orlando Anderson, a member of Davis's gang, was beaten up by Shakur at the MGM Grand Hotel. Anderson was also Davis's nephew. Davis says he and three others went looking for Shakur, armed with a handgun. They found him near the Vegas Strip and pulled up alongside. In this part of the recording, police ask Davis if he intended to shoot. He says yes, except he was sitting on the passenger side, and Shakur's vehicle was next to the driver's side.
12: So you were fitting a blast if you had to, or you were just...
13: Yeah, if we would have been on our side, I would have flashed.
12: Okay. So you hand the gun to the back seat?
13: Yeah.
11: Davis says the weapon eventually winds up in the hands of his nephew, who fired the shots. Of the people in the vehicle, Davis is the only person still alive today. Former federal prosecutor Lori Levinson says the tape is strong evidence.
14: He gave that statement, and he seemed to do so willingly. So that could have a dramatic impact on the jury. On the other hand, we can expect that the defense will say that he was just talking big. It wasn't true. It's not corroborated.
11: The prosecution is expected to present more comments by Davis. The defense claims Davis wasn't even in Las Vegas the night of the shooting, and that this recorded interview and other public statements were just embellishments. For NPR News, I'm Steve Futterman.
9: It's been a brutal summer season for wildfires in much of the West. Only a few weeks after a fire destroyed hundreds of homes in Spokane, Washington, people are already returning to damaged neighborhoods. But there are big questions about whether it's really safe to go back in. NPR's Kirk Sigler reports.
15: The wind-driven Old Trails fire, suspected to have been started by an arsonist, leveled whole neighborhoods when it jumped the Spokane River. Melissa and Chris Matthews say it's jarring as they walk up their street. Melissa is seeing their destroyed property for the first time.
16: I even told my husband Chris when we turned onto our road, Old Fort Drive, I said it looked like a bomb went off here.
17: Yeah, it looked like a war zone is what you said.
15: They lost pretty much everything. There is a twisted hunk of metal that looks like a car.
17: My Prius did not make it.
18: That's the Prius we see right there.
17: Yep.
15: Their home, built some 30 years ago, is obliterated. They've already got their insurance claim filed and hope they can rebuild one day, but they're in limbo.
17: This is daunting, and I'm expecting it to be like 3 to 4 years before anything happens.
15: Matthews is probably right. A year after deadly wildfires in Colorado and on Maui, no homes were fully rebuilt. One study showed that 3 years after the campfire in Paradise, California, only 14% of the burn zone was rebuilt. First off, you have to make sure it's safe from toxins. Think lead paint from siding, exploded propane tanks, melted batteries, and plastics.
17: Yeah, the air's not good.
16: And
17: I've had a sore throat for the last few days because of coming down here and everything.
15: A few lots over, someone in a hazmat suit is combing through burned, potentially hazardous debris. Then, a couple blocks away, where a crew is cutting down a burnt pine tree, the structures look untouched.
19: Right here is a dementia care facility with a sign that says, "Welcome home, we missed you." Some buses just pulled up and they're bringing the residents and patients back in here, right kind of in the middle of a burned area.
15: Is it safe, especially for vulnerable populations? It's a question Sarah Nuss is fielding a lot. She's Spokane's Director of Emergency Management.
20: I think a lot of the work right now is going to be on helping people understand risk.
19: People want to go back in. That's the tension, because it's their house, and maybe they don't have anywhere else to go.
20: Sure.
19: But do we know it's safe?
20: It is a very challenging thing. While folks are allowed to go back in those areas, there is still a hazmat situation going on. The burned houses and damaged places are going to have things like lithium-ion batteries, hazardous chemicals, all those things that could be...
15: The city has posted signs everywhere alerting people whose homes are still standing to wear PPE, have their properties inspected, and flush their water pipes. Nuss says they're still testing Spokane's water.
20: We have no legal ability to keep people out, nor are we trying to do that, let's say. So I think what we are doing right now is just really trying to understand and document all the risks across what kind of household people are going back into.
15: But is everyone listening? One bright spot is there have been so many devastating fires now in the West, Spokane has a recovery playbook to turn to. Andrew Welton is an environmental engineer at Purdue University. He helped water managers in Paradise rebuild their contaminated system. In Los Angeles, after the Eaton and Palisades fires, he's been pushing for more stringent soil testing for dangerous chemicals, even after all the debris has been officially removed from burned down lots.
3: If you don't test for it, you won't know that there's a health hazard still on your property. And that is what Spokane should take away from these past disasters.
15: Spokane isn't there yet. The EPA is only just arriving here to begin removing toxic debris. That's an arduous process that will likely take months. And the trauma is all still raw for survivors like Don Simpson.
21: This started burning, so I took the hose and tried to stop it. But then this caught on fire, these trees and this.
15: He lives right by that memory care center, which was unscathed. With minutes to evacuate, he loaded patients into the back of his pickup, abandoning their wheelchairs on the sidewalk.
21: And by that time, it was either propane or stuff started blowing and shooting in the sky.
15: Simpson has already moved back into his apartment. The building also survived. He didn't have many other options.
21: But I've learned the hard way. I try not to open my window too much, and at night, when the smoke comes in, it just fills the apartment up.
15: Simpson's not sure he'll stay long term. Everything he loved about this place, he says, is gone. Kirk Siegler, NPR News, Spokane.
9: It's Morning Edition from NPR News. Our theme music was inspired by BJ Lederman. I'm Layla Faldin.
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1: And I'm Bill Burton. 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Russia has begun importing fuel as Ukrainian strikes on Russian refineries and depots are causing shortages. We'll have that angle of the war in Ukraine coming up at 8:16 this morning. And our local newscast, well, that's coming up in just 5 minutes.
23: The bond market has been the economic sore spot this week, and it is going to stay that way as long as bonds keep being scary. The economic week that was, next time on Marketplace.
1: That's tonight at 6 on 89.3 WFPL. It's going to be a mostly sunny Friday for us. We'll end up in the mid-80s for a high. Mid-80s for Saturday's high as well. Looks like it should be a sunny day for the most part, but there is a slight chance of showers and thunderstorms in the afternoon. Right now it's 70 in Louisville.
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27: Good morning. Lower courts have ruled that President Trump needed permission from Congress to build a new ballroom for the White House. Now the Supreme Court is expected to decide whether construction can continue. It's Morning Edition from NPR News. Earlier this week, interest the federal government pays on its debts hit a high. Treasury Secretary Scott Bessent had a plan to calm the markets. I'm Sasha Pfeiffer.
9: And I'm Layla Faldin. It worked briefly. How much does Wall Street trust him? Also, there's a federal sexual misconduct investigation into former Democratic Congressman Eric Swalwell and the signs of social media addiction researchers see in young people. It's Friday, August 21st. On this day in 2017, a total solar eclipse in the U.S. went from coast to coast. That won't happen again until 2045. The news is next.
28: Live from NPR News in Washington, I'm Linda Kenyon. A deadline for new U.S. tariffs on about $20 billion worth of Canadian imports is today. And as NPR's Emily Fang reports, it's causing a lot of uncertainty for American businesses.
29: Jeff Quint is the owner of Cedar Ridge Distillery, which makes craft bourbon from Iowa corn. He likes to say his business is the first legal distillery in Iowa
30: since Prohibition.
29: Canada has been boycotting American liquor, and Quint's seen his sales to Canada plummet to zero. There is a lot of uncertainty about tariffs, plus the future of a North American trade pact with Canada.
30: We want to know with as much certainty as possible what the rules are. Not what the rules are today, but what the rules are going to be next year too, because this is a long process.
29: And the current uncertainty is making him pessimistic about ever reviving sales in Canada. Emily Fang, NPR News.
28: 5,000 sailors aboard the USS Abraham Lincoln aircraft carrier are headed home to California NPR's Quill Lawrence reports the ship is being relieved after nearly 9 months at sea.
0: The USS George Washington, another aircraft carrier, has arrived in the Middle East to support the war with Iran, according to U.S. Central Command. That means the Abraham Lincoln can finally head home after a record-breaking 9 months at sea. Aircraft carriers look huge, but space below decks for the crew is tight, especially after more than 270 days with no shore leave. NPR has reported that Iranian attacks disrupted the Navy's regular supply chains, which led to food shortages, poor sanitation, and mental health issues. CENTCOM Commander Admiral Brad Cooper made a visit to the Lincoln on Saturday and acknowledged the strains of such a long deployment. President Trump was asked about the issue and said the deployment was, quote, not nearly long enough. Quill Lawrence, NPR News.
28: A new Mermation survey finds young Americans are moving away from the two-party political system, with half of adults between the ages of 18 and 34 identifying as independent. NPR's Elena Moore reports.
2: Just 21% of young adults say they're Republican, and 30% say Democrat. But independents make up the majority at 50%, which is higher than the national average at 43%. The poll also finds that young Americans aren't as turned off by some ideological labels. Take the term Democratic Socialist. Nearly 40% of average adults hold a negative position. But among folks under 34, less than 30% feel that way. The term MAGA is a different story. More than 50% of national adults have a negative view, and among young people, it climbs to nearly 60%. Elena Moore, NPR News.
28: Heavy rain and winds pounded parts of the Northeast yesterday. A possible tornado tore through Atlantic Beach on Long Island's outer barrier, causing significant damage. The storms also stranded dozens of people in their cars in New Jersey. 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
1: Live from 89.3 WFPL News in Louisville, I'm Bill Burton. Louisville's Planning Commission discussed proposed data center regulations yesterday, and they're looking to make new rules stricter. Among the changes they discussed was banning new data centers from being built within a quarter mile of any existing data center. Planning Director Brian Davis says that will help address a potential loophole.
4: If we establish a square footage threshold, then what do we have in place to prevent a data center from developing on one parcel, but then just going next door and developing another building and things like that?
1: The Planning Commission also appeared interested in requiring rezoning for all new data centers, a process that requires public comment and Metro Council approval. The commission is expected to finalize its recommendations early next month. The Kentucky Supreme Court will allow a case challenging the state's execution protocols to continue. Capitol reporter Sylvia Goodman has more.
5: The long-running dispute over Kentucky's death penalty has lasted for almost two decades. People on death row argue the state's execution protocols are unconstitutional. GOP Attorney General Russell Coleman has made it a priority to restart executions in the state. No one has been executed in Kentucky since 2008. He asked the Supreme Court unsuccessfully to dismiss the lawsuit. David Michael Barron represents the people on death row. He says the court's decision will allow their remaining constitutional concerns to go to trial.
6: If Kentucky maintains the death penalty, the residents of the Commonwealth, victims' family members, death-sentenced individuals, and all other interested people can have assurances that executions in Kentucky will perform in a constitutional manner.
5: In a statement, Coleman says he remains committed to bringing justice to the victims. I'm Sylvia Goodman in Louisville.
1: Indiana doctors are allowed to point pregnant minors to out-of-state abortion services. The ruling this week from the U.S. Appeals Court finds that factual information about abortions, including referrals, is protected by the First Amendment. Ben Thorpe has more.
7: The court ruled on a 2017 state law requiring that doctors receive parental consent before discussing abortion options with a minor. Portions of that law stayed in limbo even after the passage of the state's near-total abortion ban. Colleen McNicholas is with Planned Parenthood. She says the decision reassures doctors that they can talk about abortion services.
8: And in this case, it is for minors who are just seeking information about how to access abortion care, even if they can't get it in the state lines.
7: Doctors cannot tell patients how to get abortion drugs through the mail, but can point to states where abortion services are legal. The Indiana Attorney General's office did not respond to a request for comment. I'm Ben Thorpe in Indianapolis.
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1: Mostly sunny skies with mid-80s as our high today. Saturday looks like it should be sunny for the most part with mid-80s again. There is a slight chance of afternoon showers, though. And it's 70 in Louisville at 8:07. 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
27: It's Morning Edition from NPR News. I'm Sasha Pfeiffer.
9: And I'm Leila Fadel. Good morning. The Supreme Court is expected to weigh in on whether President Trump can continue construction of his ballroom.
27: A nonprofit group sued the administration. An appeals court ruled in the nonprofit's favor earlier this month and said construction needed to stop. But the court paused its order until today.
9: NPR White House correspondent Deepa Shivaram is with us now to discuss. Good morning, Deepa.
11: Good morning.
9: So catch us up on what the Supreme Court is deciding. On exactly.
11: Yeah, it's been a lot of start and stop with this, but to put it simply, last fall, Trump knocked down the East Wing of the White House to construct a 90,000 square foot ballroom. It's costing hundreds of millions of dollars, and while Trump has said that taxpayers will not have to pay for any of it, the Washington Post has reported that some of the cost will fall on the public. NPR hasn't independently confirmed that, though. And so after he starts construction, a nonprofit group called the National Trust for Historic Preservation sues the Trump administration and says that Trump needs congressional approval in order to build the ballroom. Lower courts have hashed out this lawsuit for months, and now the Supreme Court will decide what happens next. The Trump administration is arguing that the ballroom was needed to create a, quote, integrated military complex that houses medical care, a drone port, and bomb shelters. On the other hand, the National Trust for Historic Preservation is saying that the executive branch doesn't have the authority to transform the White House like this, even for national security purposes.
9: Does the president think the court will rule in his favor?
11: Yeah, so earlier this week, he said that he can't imagine that the Supreme Court is ruling against the ballroom. And he said that while he took the press out for a tour of the ongoing construction on the South Lawn of the White House, this is different than the ballroom, by the way. There's generally a lot of projects Trump has going on at once, and he really likes talking about them. But he's building a new helipad on the South Lawn, and when he was showing that off to reporters, he was describing the ballroom being used to host foreign dignitaries, like China's Xi Jinping, who's expected to visit the U.S. soon.
12: They get out of the car and they walk down this path onto that, and they can have cocktails and everything outside of the White House, and then they go into the ballroom. Even the military, they can use it like that, and we have the ballroom is so much a military component with the drones and the bomb shelters and everything else that we have in there.
11: And that pivot of referring to it as a ballroom slash military complex and really putting the security part of this, you know, on the forefront has been something Trump started doing when the court started weighing in on this construction and saying there was a possibility of this getting shut down. I will just point out, though, Leila, it's not just the courts Trump is having to contend with here. His ballroom is really unpopular in the public eye. A poll from ABC News, Washington Post, Ipsos shows that 56% oppose the ballroom. At the same time, polling also shows that a vast majority of Americans also think the president isn't focusing on the most important issues. In addition to Trump's construction projects not being popular, his economic policies aren't popular, and his war with Iran isn't either.
9: I mean, construction of the ballroom, though, has been going on since last October. So what happens to a not quite finished ballroom slash military complex if construction has to stop?
11: Yeah, this is kind of a logistical nightmare, right? Because the ballroom is already getting built. Millions of dollars have already been spent. The areas near the White House have been closed off for months because of the construction. So if the court says that Congress needs to come in and approve this, it's not like Congress moves at lightning speed either, right?
9: Right.
11: So having an unfinished ballroom slash military complex that completely raised over the old East Wing of the White House, it's complicated. And the whole situation sort of speaks to Trump's decision-making process and how he treats the courts, because now the Supreme Court's kind of in an awkward position here.
9: That's NPR's Deepa Shivaram. Thank you, Deepa.
11: Thank you.
27: For perspective on the ongoing construction of a White House ballroom, we've called attorney Greg Werkheiser. He's a co-founder of the law firm Cultural Heritage Partners. It specializes in preserving historic properties, and it sometimes brings cases against the federal government. In fact, it represents the group suing the Kennedy Center over the planned renovations there. Greg, good morning.
13: Good morning, Zod.
27: As we just heard Deepa say, this project was first described as a ballroom to host dignitaries. As it came under legal attack, the administration has shifted more to describing its simultaneous importance underneath it as a bunker.
3: Could you talk to us about the central legal question that the Supreme Court is weighing as it decides what to do about this case brought before the Supreme Court?
14: Well, this case is about who gets to decide what happens to the White House. The U.S. Constitution gives Congress authority over federal property, and Congress has also enacted a law requiring congressional approval for construction of this type in Washington. The president never asked Congress to authorize this ballroom, and Congress never did. The courts have drawn a pretty straightforward line. Legitimate underground security work may continue, but the above-ground ballroom cannot be built without congressional approval. And as the Court of Appeals put it, each president is a temporary tenant of the White House, not its owner.
3: So the Congress may decide the White House does need a ballroom and bunker. It's just that Congress simply must be asked first. That's the legal argument one side is making.
14: That's correct.
3: So this bunker being built below the ballroom, as you said, one judge has said, go ahead and build the bunker, but pause on the ballroom. Is it practically feasible to work on the underneath while pausing what's happening above?
14: Well, I'm not in the construction trade, so let me offer that disclaimer. But let me say that there may be a national security need for a new underground bunker, and the courts have taken that seriously. The injunction allows necessary underground security construction to continue. But national security does not answer the separate question of what can be built above that bunker. It does not dictate whether what sits above the bunker is a 90,000 square foot ballroom, a reconstructed East Wing, or something else. So national security may explain the bunker. It does not authorize the ballroom.
3: The administration is describing this structure under being constructed as a concrete and steel superstructure with hardened concrete, missile-resistant columns. It's saying, in its words, it would be practically impossible to stop construction now. Do you think the ballroom is too far along to be stopped?
14: It's not. We've seen plenty of precedent legally in the United States where courts have ordered buildings that have been constructed to be taken down, or buildings that were taken down to be reconstructed. The White House has certainly made claims that the nature of the concrete they're using right now would make it virtually impossible to take it down, and that's the point. The administration is racing to have this built to attempt to outrace judicial oversight. That's not the way the law is supposed to work. So I've got confidence, I think a lot of people have confidence, that if the court in fact does insist that the ballroom be taken down now or later, that could be achieved.
3: And let's say there's a scenario where the ballroom under construction, which the Trump administration says is 65% complete, has to be taken down. Could they then be told rebuild the East Wing that you demolished?
14: They could be. I mean, ultimately, this is a conversation that is supposed to be had between the president and the U.S. Congress. We can only speculate as to why the president has not gone to Congress. There may be concerns that the answer to this relatively unpopular ballroom concept would be no, in which case that kind of answers the question. But for now, the principal legal question is, does the president have the authority from Congress? If he doesn't, then everything needs to stand still until that's resolved.
3: And we have a construction zone on the White House while that legal case plays out. Greg, I hope maybe we'll have you back later as we hear how the Supreme Court rules. Thank you for your time this morning. Greg Werkheiser is a co-founder of the law firm Cultural Heritage Partners.
14: Thank you for your time.
9: Russia, one of the world's top producers of oil, is suffering from rolling gas shortages. It's a consequence of months of Ukrainian attacks against the country's energy and logistics sectors, part of a wider effort to undermine the Kremlin's ability to fund its war. NPR's Charles Maines reports from Moscow.
15: Even in a petrol state like Russia, gas is just one of those things. People notice when the price goes up, when it goes down, and certainly when there's no gas at all. I've been waiting since 2 a.m., says Yulia Bykhovets, a video she posted to social media from outside a gas station in the southern Russian city of Sochi. This has been a summer of discontent for Russian drivers, with many facing long lines at the pump due to sustained Ukrainian drone attacks on Russian oil refineries, storage hubs, pipelines, and ports. By independent estimates, a third of Russian oil production is now offline due to Ukrainian strikes. Russian Energy Minister Alexander Novak insists things aren't that bad. There are problems with logistics, and we're working with each region separately to address them, he told Russian state media this week. Among government solutions, access to lower-grade fuel, rust repairs to bring damaged oil facilities back online, and imported gas from countries like India, Kazakhstan, and Belarus, moves Novak says will alleviate shortages. Russian President Vladimir Putin shares his confidence. This week, Putin acknowledged the harm from Ukrainian drone attacks, but maintained there would not be, in fact could not be, any critical consequences to the Russian economy or the war effort. Still, timing is everything in politics. The fuel problems have peaked ahead of parliamentary elections in which critics of the war and its impact on daily life have already been stripped from the ballot. And neither the Kremlin nor the Russian military seem to have an answer on how to prevent future Ukrainian attacks, leaving Russians to pray for the best. The Russian Orthodox Church, an influential backer of the war, has used the pulpit to weigh in on the issue and counsel patience. This week saw Archpriest Alexander Butrin warn Russians it was unchristian to let anger over gas shortages spill over into anti-government protests. His underlying message, this is no time to rock the boat, particularly when that boat is running on empty. Charles Maines, NPR News, Moscow.

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1: It's Morning Edition on 89.3 WFPL. Happy Friday. It's 8:19. I'm Bill Burton. Looks like the weekend forecast is pretty good. I'll tell you about that here in just a few moments. Stocks fell and bonds yield jumped yesterday. The Treasury Department is trying to keep a lid on government borrowing costs, but with limited success so far. We'll take a closer look coming up at 8:34.
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1: 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Mostly sunny skies for us today with a high into the mid-80s. Saturday looks pretty good, too. There's a chance, a small chance, of some afternoon showers, but for the most part, sunny and mid-80s tomorrow. At the moment, it's 70 in Louisville. At least 15 Kentuckians have been diagnosed with measles so far in what state officials are calling the worst outbreak of the virus in 35 years. And Indiana spends close to $500 million in taxpayer funds to help families afford tuition at private or religious schools. All students are now eligible this year. We'll have more on those stories in our newscast at 8:31 on 89.3 WFPL. It's 8:21.
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5: And I'm Sasha Pfeiffer. Whether Meta designed Facebook and Instagram to be addictive to minors is at the center of a case against Meta playing out in federal court. NPR's Ritu Chatterjee reports on what healthcare providers and researchers are learning about young people and social media addiction.
6: If you ask psychiatrists whether social media addiction is real, they will likely say what Dr. Petros Livounis told me.
7: We don't have social media as a designated addiction.
6: By that, he means social media addiction isn't listed in the diagnostic and statistical manual which psychiatrists use. But Livounis, who heads the Department of Psychiatry at Rutgers, New Jersey Medical School, also says that
7: there is a group of people, a small group of people, who already exhibit symptoms of addiction, constantly thinking about social media, spending tremendous amounts of time engaging with social media.
6: And another classic symptom?
7: If you cross the line to the point where you know it's bad for you, but you cannot help it, then that's a significant sign of addiction.
6: Doctors and mental health care providers are already seeing these symptoms in young people, says Dr. Jason Nagata, a pediatrician.
8: It is relatively common, I would say, for us to have patients who are experiencing some of these symptoms of addiction.
6: Nagata is at the University of California, San Francisco, and researches kids' online behaviors. He's been analyzing data from the largest study of adolescent development, where researchers have followed thousands of kids as they grow up. The findings are troubling, says Nagata.
8: Among even 11 to 12-year-olds, so these are pre-teenagers, a quarter say that they spend a lot of time thinking about their social media apps or planning use of social media apps. One in five say that they're using social media apps to forget about their problems. And one in six say that they try to use social

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0: Over the past year, the sight of armed, uniformed National Guard troops has become commonplace here in Washington, D.C., sparking public outcry. But what do Guard members think?
1: I will say very frankly that the bad taste that this mission left in my mouth, it actually embarrasses me to be involved in any way.
0: We hear from several who are worried about the new norms the deployment has established. 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

0: It will devastate American ranchers. Trump ally Senator Tim Sheehy warns it could make it harder for ranchers to rebuild herds. A growing number of U.S. public schools are embracing a new strategy by bringing AI into the classroom, partly so students can see its shortcomings. Many teachers spent their summer vacation learning AI literacy. Experts say true AI literacy isn't just about using generative tools. It's also about knowing when to turn them off. This is Here and Now.
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0: Over the past year, the sight of armed, uniformed National Guard troops has become commonplace here in Washington, D.C., sparking public outcry. But what do Guard members think?
1: I will say very frankly that the bad taste that this mission left in my mouth, it actually embarrasses me to be involved in any way.
0: We hear from several who are worried about the new norms the deployment has established on All Things Considered from NPR News.
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1: 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I'm Daniel Gillum on this Friday afternoon. It's 4:30. 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

0: You're listening to All Things Considered from NPR News. Each week, a guest draws a card from NPR's wildcard deck and answers a big question about their life. John Leguizamo is one of the stars of Christopher Nolan's summer blockbuster, The Odyssey. And he's also out with a new children's book this summer. It's called Kiki and the Can. He spoke with wildcard host Rachel Martin about the emotional weight of his character in The Odyssey.
1: What emotion do you understand better than all the others?
2: Oh, wow. I mean, anger is easy emotion for me. That's why in The Odyssey, having a breakdown and being so vulnerable was really difficult, but it happened. Yeah, you know, I play Eumaeus, which is the most loyal character in Western literature. That's how Chris sold it to me. Mm. And I play the servant to Odysseus, Matt Damon. And I'm the first person to see him when he comes back after 10-year absence from the Trojan War.
1: Which would warrant some kind of, emotional big response.
2: Yeah, I didn't know what was going to... I didn't know that I had all these emotions. And I guess I was tapping into a lot of things that were going on, especially the evil times that we're living in. So there was lots for me to dig into, to release, which I find so beautiful about my craft. Acting is such an incredible way to release all these negative feelings or emotions that are bottled up. You can let them go.
1: Had you never had a role that offered you that kind of catharsis, that kind of vulnerability emotionally?
2: It's usually, not really. Most of my characters are either kind of cool or silly or... I guess men's roles don't really go to those places usually.
1: Yeah.
2: Male leads are always cool. They're always James Bond. You know what I mean? Mm-hmm. They're Tom Cruise. They're not having emotional breakdowns. They're not crying, which is interesting because in the Odyssey, like the Odysseus men fall to the ground weeping, tearing their hair. You know, men were much more, owned themselves a lot more, owned all their emotions.
1: Mm-hmm. I guess I'll ask you then, how did anger become like an emotion that you were really familiar with?
2: I guess growing up, my father was easy to come to anger. And I guess all my heroes were always, you know, Pacino was always tough and angry. And De Niro was always tough and angry. You know what I mean? So I guess it's just the easier emotion for men to act. I don't know.
1: It is interesting, though, that toughness always seems to come with like even when you were saying it, angry and tough. Like there's right. An idea that if a man can be angry, then it must indicate some strength in
2: virility and strength. Of course. Yeah. I mean, we equate those things so easily, but to be able to walk away from a fight, to be able to say you're sorry, takes a lot more courage than it is to knock somebody out.
0: You can watch the full conversation with John Leguizamo on YouTube by searching for NPR Wildcard. 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
4: It's almost 4:50 on 89.3 WFPL, and a nice day out there. If you're getting out to the state fair, by the way, you can hear some of the fairgoers' thoughts on food and whatnots online at lpm.org. They talk to Giselle Roden. It's a lot of fun. But if you're going out there yourself, sunny skies for the weekend with temperatures in the mid to low 80s. Tonight's low 69. Right now it's 87 in Louisville. Heat index showing about 90 out there. I think it's pretty nice out there. My name is Daniel Gillum, and I hope you are doing well on this Friday, August 21st. The duet of art and social change is not new. Today's blend of art and activism, in part, has its roots in the 20th century's Harlem Renaissance. Minka Malakani is associate professor and director of the Center for Africana Studies at Johns Hopkins University in Maryland. He talks about that historical foundation and its modern progeny with Race Unwrapped host and producer Michelle Tyrene Johnson.
10: Tell me a little bit about your area of expertise as it relates to the Harlem Renaissance.
11: So I'm an intellectual historian who works on social movements, artists and activists, and their involvement in ideas about politics, progress, racial oppression, liberation.
10: What you have said in both what you have studied and what you're currently working on link the two things that this whole discussion, I think, is about, arts and politics.
11: I think there's a way that we tend to view politics as this pure area that gets into the nuts and bolts of how we live, how our government functions, how decisions are made, how policies are implemented, and so forth. There's obviously legitimacy to that view, but I think when we think of politics as kind of simply that and disengage from it, divorce from art, culture, I think we get a very diminished view of what politics can be. And so the tendency then is to focus on politicians. Right. And then we also get a diminished view of what art is. And so if, you know, thinking about conventions, I can't remember the Democratic convention. I think it was for Obama's second run for Congress. It may have been something else, but there was a lot of chatter about Cory Booker being tapped as the predecessor to follow in Obama's footsteps. Mm. And his performance was just horrible when he gave an address. And I remember thinking, if he was in the running to be the one to pick up that mantle, he's totally out now because he just did not perform well. And he was. I think people kind of immediately talked about that.
10: So yeah. How do you think that the Harlem Renaissance is influenced where we are today from an artistic and racial and cultural lens?
11: But when we think about those people who the current era that we know of that are these orators who have a command of language and a charisma and ability to captivate an audience, I think the two most prominent examples are those who are ministers, preachers,
10: yes,
11: and hip-hop artists. And maybe we can extend that more generally to someone like a Beyonce. So those artists in the realm of music. And it isn't that whatever an artist does is political, and we have to think about it in these strict political terms, but that they are doing kind of what we want or what we think politicians should do. And that is to communicate with us. That is to capture and distill ideas and emotions and desires and aspirations into this form that we can then get behind them and vote for them or whatnot. But I think even with that, and that example, as a way to understand what politicians do, I think it still offers us a very limited understanding of what politics is. And that's why the Harlem Renaissance / New Negro movement, I think, is such a robust and underappreciated era. And then you have, in 1903, Du Bois publishes The Souls of Black Folk, not the best orator, but you can't argue with his pen game. And that really sets the stage in terms of public debate that involves questions of art. And then you begin to see in so many forums the issue of politics, art. These things are held together seamlessly. Now, I think what also we have to take account of is the masses of Black people. What are they gravitating towards? They're reading and they're talking about these things, but they're also listening to the blues, spirituals. They're reading poetry. They're developing, you know, less regarded poetic forms. So the dozens.
10: Capping,
11: you know,
10: yeah.
11: You know, these ways that people talk in beauty salons and barbershops. Beauty salons and barbershops and, you know, over a drink or in a bar. All of these things are kind of that cultural matrix that I think makes up that New Negro movement. And and when we think about that period, I think the other thing to really grapple with is that this is the first generation where people haven't been born in or connected to slavery in an experiential way.
10: That makes sense.
11: Their parents may have been, or grandparents may have been enslaved. Du Bois, I think, is born a couple of years before the end of slavery. I forget, or maybe a couple of years after. It's a very close proximity, but this is the first generation that is born after the enslavement of Black people in the United States.
10: It's art. Of course, y'all are good at arts. That's about passion. That's not about intellectual prowess, right?
11: You know, we see this today with all these machinations and claims about DEI and you know, people are only in these positions in the military because of DEI. They only hold these positions at universities because of DEI. And it's just like, well, white men make up, what, 35% of the population? And they occupy somewhere on the order of like 80% of positions in different industries, sometimes 90, 95. So that, I just refuse to believe, and no one has provided the evidence to support, that they are just so intellectually superior that this is the reason why they're in these positions and women, Black people, other people of color are excluded from them. And that's because we have a long tradition of questioning the logic of that. And then, and it comes out in the art too. And I think when we get into the blues, when we get into the spirituals, you know, what Toni Morrison captures so well in her novels, what Zora Neale Hurston is really capturing in her work, we see a whole host of people during the Harlem Renaissance, in that period, in the teens, 20s, 30s, 40s, who reject that logic as a basis for our humanity and our freedom. And I think that's the part that doesn't get talked about enough when we think about the Harlem Renaissance.
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10: Hi, I'm Michelle Tyrene Johnson. 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
4: 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I'm Daniel Gillum. It's almost 5 o'clock. All things considered, coming up 5 to 6. And coming up at 5:04 on All Things Considered, Caroline Beck reports on this how this school year will be different in Indiana for students who qualify for vouchers, and an update on a recent discovery that some Oldham County residents should be voting in Louisville. That's coming up on All Things Considered, 5:04 on 89.3 WFPL on your smartphone. 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
15: Big cuts ahead in the water supply for Arizona.
16: It's all part of a sweeping new plan to manage the shrinking Colorado River and rein in demand for the river's water through 2028.
15: For Friday, August 21st, this is All Things Considered from NPR News. I'm David Folkenflik.
16: And I'm Juana Summers. Flock cameras are being vandalized around the country. A protest against this police surveillance technology is spreading like wildfire.
15: Privacy advocates say there's a reason for that.
17: Law enforcement is affirmatively restricted against getting up in our business as we go about our daily lives.
16: And down under, big tech giants will be required to pay to publish news coverage from Aussie news outlets.
18: They need to negotiate with Australian media companies, like required by the Australian government, or to lobby Washington to put pressure on Australia government.
15: First, news.
19: Live from NPR News in Washington, I'm Ryland Barton. The Supreme Court has paused an appeals court order on President Trump's $400 million ballroom project, meaning construction can carry on for now. NPR's Emily Fang reports.
20: The Supreme Court put a stay on a lower court's order to halt construction, but the higher court did not give an explanation for its decision. Two lower courts already ruled that the ballroom project is likely illegal because Congress never approved it. But this Supreme Court order means the administration can continue with the 90,000-square-foot addition to the White House. The Trump administration has argued the ballroom is not just an aesthetic necessity, but a national security issue as well. In materials supplied to the Supreme Court, D. John Sauer, the Solicitor General and a former personal lawyer for Trump, said the future ballroom would include a sniper's nest, drone-proof roofs, and a hospital. Emily Fang, NPR News, Washington.
19: The Department of Education is threatening the American Bar Association's ability to accredit law schools. NPR's Janaki Mehta reports this is the Trump administration's latest attack on the ABA.
21: In most states, a school must be ABA approved for students to take the bar exam and become licensed lawyers. The Trump administration has called out the ABA as being too progressive, including for its diversity, equity, and inclusion policies. Now, the Education Department has taken its first step to strip the ABA of its power to accredit law schools. A department spokesperson told NPR that the ABA did not comply with its accreditation regulations and shared a near 500-page report that in part claims that the ABA is not sufficiently independent of the institutions it accredits. Melissa Hart, who chairs the ABA's accreditation council, said, quote, "The council is confident it complies with the Higher Education Act and with the department's requirements for accreditors. A final decision to take away the ABA's accreditation power could take months." Janaki Mehta, NPR News.
19: Northwest Indiana is in its second week of power outages due to storms that hit the state on August 11th. Barb Anguiano reports city and state officials are calling for more transparency from electricity provider Northern Indiana Public Service Company, or NIPSCO.
22: NIPSCO says nearly 375,000 customers lost power in what they called the worst outage in the company's history, and estimates the power is still out for nearly 68,000 customers. Gary, Indiana was one of the hardest hit areas. NIPSCO says they expect power will be back there Tuesday. Gary Mayor Eddie Melton says it's been a frustrating situation.
23: I have to demand that NIPSCO provide more accurate restoration times specifically for Gary, because the information that was shared was omitting Garrett.
22: Indiana Governor Mike Braun, in a social media post Thursday, praised crews working around the clock to restore power. He also urged NIPSCO to take the situation seriously. For NPR News, I'm Barb Anguiano in Indianapolis.
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4: Live from 89.3 WFPL News in Louisville, I'm Daniel Gillum. Hundreds of residents of the counties surrounding Louisville were recently told they should be voting in Jefferson County. Clerk David Yates is now asking a judge to pause that decision in order to get through the November election. LPM's Roberto Roldan says Yates filed a petition saying the change raises too many other questions.
0: The problem is that these families have been paying taxes to a certain county, sending their kids to schools in that county, and now they're being told to vote in Louisville. That potentially violates their constitutional rights, including a pretty fundamental one, taxation without representation.
4: Yates says the issue stems from new, more accurate maps of county borders that supersede old handshake deals by local officials. Indiana spends close to $500 million in taxpayer funds to help families afford tuition at private or religious schools. Caroline Beck reports on how this school year is the first time all students in the state qualify for a voucher.
1: To get a voucher, previously students had to meet certain income requirements or be leaving the public school system for private school. Last year, state lawmakers removed all requirements, making Indiana's voucher program one of the most expansive in the country. Governor Mike Braun says when it comes to continuing school choice in Indiana, he wants to fund what works.
2: Remember, more isn't always going to be the answer. Actually, those entities that are most successful find out how to do things better, and they get by with less and do more.
1: Opponents of the vouchers say it's now a subsidy for wealthy families already paying full tuition and diverts needed funding away from public schools. I'm Caroline Beck in Indianapolis.
4: Closing out the week in local stocks, Humana down 2 points, Yum up about 0.4%, and Brown-Forman holding steady at $28.43 a share. 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
4: 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I'm Daniel Gillum. Good evening.
5: This is All Things Considered from NPR News. I'm Juana Summers.
24: And I'm David Folkenflik. For years, the water level of the Colorado River has been dwindling. Climate change and drought are part of the problem, so is heavy demand by cities and by farms. Seven states rely on the river. Today, the federal government finally announced which ones will need to cut back their water usage over the next 2 years. The cuts will come from Arizona, California, and Nevada. Here to tell us more is KJZZ's Alex Hager in Phoenix. Hey, Alex.
25: Thanks for having me.
24: So let's get to it. What have we learned from today's announcement?
25: States spent years negotiating a new plan for sharing the river, but they could not agree on how to do it. So the federal government had to step in and decide for them. And today we found out exactly how much water will get cut and who is going to get less. Arizona, California, and Nevada will take about 20% less water from the river over the next 2 years. Arizona will shoulder the largest portion of those cuts. The plan does not force cuts for the upstream states of Colorado, Utah, Wyoming, and New Mexico, because the federal government doesn't think it has the authority to do that. The federal government built a lot of the dams and canals that move water in the downstream states, which is why they think they do have the legal power to make changes there.
24: What does that mean for the people who live in these states?
25: The biggest impact from these cuts is going to fall on cities in the Phoenix and Tucson areas. But people who live here are not going to see their taps go dry. For example, cities around Phoenix get a lot of water from a giant canal that carries the Colorado River across the desert. But like any good investor, those cities have diverse portfolios. They also get water from underground. Some of it's naturally occurring. Some of it they have been storing there for this very moment. A lot of them get water from another nearby river. That's the Salt River. Mm-hmm. So when there's less Colorado River water coming in, they can just lean harder on those other sources to make up the difference. However, it takes a lot of expensive new construction to get all of that water to the people who use it. So over time, people who live here will see their water bills keep going up. A lot of the experts I talk to say we're not running out of water, but we are running out of cheap water.
6: Well, you know, bills go up. How have the reaction been from the states that are going to see these big cuts?
25: Yeah, the reaction has been mostly positive, but with an asterisk. The 20% cut is actually pretty welcome news for Arizona, California, and Nevada. The federal government said it has the authority to cut their water up to 40%. Those states negotiated with the feds to avoid that worst-case scenario. Arizona said that would be catastrophic for its people and economy. So this is a small sigh of relief. But these rules only last for 2 years, and those bigger cuts could be necessary by then.
6: So if that only lasts for 2 years, sounds like we're kind of kicking the can down the road.
25: Yeah, that's kind of right. Today's announcement is not a long-term solution. The Colorado River is in this mess because 26 years of drought and climate change have been sapping its water, and people have not made huge cutbacks to demand accordingly. This is a long-term problem, and it needs a long-term solution. That would take even bigger cuts across a larger area. It would probably mean cutting into the large amount of water used on farms and ranches. Right now, the main focus is on keeping enough water in the nation's two largest reservoirs. That's Lake Powell and Lake Mead. Those reservoirs can generate hydropower for millions of people across the West, and they both hit record low levels this month. So the priority is keeping those dams and reservoirs working somewhat normally for the next couple years. Beyond that, the states that use the Colorado River are absolutely not out of the woods yet.
6: I've been speaking with KJZC's Alex Hager. Alex, thanks so much.
25: Thank you for having me.
7: The company Flock Safety, which makes automated license plate readers that police use to track vehicles, held its annual conference this week. Their product is meeting growing resistance. According to the advocacy group DFlock, at least 100 cities have deactivated the cameras or canceled their contracts. As NPR's Meg Anderson reports, some people are so fed up with Flock cameras that they're covering them up or even destroying them.
8: A couple times a week, Brady O'Rourke walks to the busy street near his house in Crystal, Minnesota. He carries a big metal pole with a bright yellow sign taped to the end.
9: Yeah, this is a roof rake that I've never used.
8: A roof rake, for those in less wintry climates, is something people use to scrape snow off their house. Although he has different plans for this one.
9: Thank you.
8: When we get to the intersection, we come to a Flock camera. It's about 12 feet tall. Normally, this camera would record everyone who drives down this street. Not right now. O'Rourke lifts his pole into the air and blocks the camera with his sign.
9: And then I'll just stand here and I'll wave to people. I'll do it for, you know, 20, 30 minutes.
8: As we stand there, some drivers wave back and smile.
9: Yep. Thumbs up. I'll take it.
8: O'Rourke is part of a growing movement against automated license plate readers like Flock. According to Flock, more than 5,000 law enforcement agencies use their technology. Every month, those cameras capture billions of license plates and other details about a car. That allows police to see where a driver has been over time. People going to work, to the doctor, to daycare to pick up their kids. Claire Garvey is a privacy lawyer at New York University's Policing Project.
10: What we've enabled in practical reality is law enforcement to go back and look at where any of us was at any given point in time.
8: She says she wants to see more oversight from lawmakers.
10: We did not set up a system of governance in this country that says, just don't do anything wrong and you won't have anything to worry about. What we said is, no, actually law enforcement is affirmatively restricted against getting up in our business as we go about our daily lives.
8: Police leaders say Flock cameras help them locate stolen vehicles and missing people. And a recent preliminary study seemed to show that they can deter car theft. But the technology has also been abused. Police officers, for instance, have used it to stalk ex-girlfriends. A sheriff's office in Texas used it to track a woman who may have had an abortion. That has led some people to take matters into their own hands.
11: Police are investigating after a Flock camera was vandalized.
26: Two Flock cameras were vandalized in Benson, that's east of Tucson, over the weekend.
27: Three damaged automated license plate reader cameras in the city.
8: According to an NPR review, Flock cameras have been vandalized in at least 36 states. They've been stolen, sawed down, crashed into, covered in paint and stickers, even shot at with guns. Instagram and TikTok are filled with tongue-in-cheek how-to videos, like how to discreetly saw through a metal pole. Garrett Langley is the CEO and co-founder of Flock.
3: These are people being amped up to go do something. And I don't think that they're being given the level of information they should, that they're also committing a felony.
8: Last week, Flock changed some of its features to help prevent abuse. That includes cutting off access to officers who appear to be misusing the tool.
3: We are so transparent about the business, right? We don't own this data. We don't sell this data. Cities have control over how long it's stored and who it's shared with.
8: Langley says if people have concerns, they should take it up with their city council. Organizers with DFLOC, which publishes the locations of license plate readers, agree. This week is the group's National Week of Action. They say more than 25,000 people are registered for events around the country, things like protests and education sessions, which offer people a legal way to use their voice. Meg Anderson, NPR News.
6: This midterm election year has seen plenty of political battles over redistricting. That is, over redrawing congressional district borders, sometimes to favor one political party over another, also known as gerrymandering. Why gerrymandering? As part of our Word of the Week series, NPR's Scott Newman maps it out.
12: You've likely heard of Samuel Adams and John Hancock. Here he is putting his famous signature on the Declaration of Independence in the musical 1776.
13: That's a pretty large signature, Johnny.
14: So Fat George in London can read it without his glasses.
12: Hancock and Adams hailed from Massachusetts and both signed the Declaration and the Articles of Confederation. But there was also Elbridge Gerry, who put his John Hancock on those important documents, too. Elbridge who, you might ask?
15: Gerry was important, particularly in the early years during the Revolutionary War.
12: Today, he's mostly forgotten, says historian and author David O. Stewart. But he leaves a somewhat lamentable legacy. As governor of Massachusetts in 1812, Gerry approved a bill that created a sprawling state Senate district to benefit his party. Some said the contorted district looked like a salamander.
15: When the embarrassing cartoon was created to make fun of the district, it was named for him because he was the guy who had signed the bill.
12: But when the term gerrymander caught on, it wasn't with the hard G sound of Gerry's surname. That didn't help much to keep him in the public memory, even though he went on to become one of James Madison's vice presidents a few years after the infamous gerrymandering incident. Doug Harper is founder of the etymology dictionary, etymonline.com.
16: If you asked people on the street today, they wonder if it was Jerry Seinfeld we were talking about.
12: Harper says that when someone's name becomes the name of something else, you have an eponym. Think of the slang term MacGyver, named after the TV character, famous for improvising clever solutions out of limited resources. Gerrymandering, though, took its own winding path into the language, Harper says.
16: It's a word, but it comes out of a visual image, so in a way it describes the picture.
12: Despite the important part Elbridge Gerry played in America's independence, 250 years later, we remember him, if at all, only for a forgotten battle over legislative districts. Scott Newman, NPR News.

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1: And this is 89.3 WFPL at 5:44 on this Friday, August 21st. I'm Daniel Gillum. Every week, LPM's Bill Burton and Wave 3 meteorologist Tawana Andrew break down what we know and what we don't know about the climate and weather in Louisville.
2: You could say we're feeling a spark about this topic today.
3: Yeah, I got a charge out of this when you told me about this because we're talking about lightning today. Enlighten us, please.
2: I love the puns this morning, by the way. So we're talking about lightning, of course, which is one of the most dangerous parts of a thunderstorm. And detecting lightning is key to ensuring outdoor safety. So in terms of initially detecting lightning, you know, we did the old fashioned way. You saw the lightning, you heard the thunder, you know to go inside. Right. That's the way we used to do it. And we still do it that way in many cases, which is, you know, smart. But in the late 1800s, you had an inventor, Alexander Popov, who invented the first lightning detector. And it was based off a radio wave receiver. And what it did, it identified lightning by sensing the electromagnetic pulses emitted during a lightning strike.
3: Wow.
2: So that's how they figured out how to sense it initially in the 1800s. Now we've built off of that and we have what's called a lightning mapping array system that detects lightning using a network of GPS receivers and antennas. And these systems estimate the speed and location of a lightning bolt by measuring the time it takes for a signal to be emitted by the lightning discharge and how long that takes to reach an antenna station. Most people don't know that when lightning strikes, it actually emits a radio wave and it moves outward from where that strike happens.
3: Yeah, it's the bane of AM radio.
2: Exactly. It gets all staticky and we don't like that, right? So that radio wave, as it moves outward, is detected by antennas and sensors on the ground. And once that wave reaches at least 3 sensors, the exact location of the lightning strike can be calculated. So you basically triangulate everything. You can figure out where that lightning is going on. So that's how we detect it on the ground. But we also have a way to detect it above our heads, and that's through satellites. So NOAA's geostationary operational environmental satellites.
3: Well, yeah, that flows right off the tongue.
2: Yeah, this is why meteorologists call it the GOES satellites. That's just a lot cooler.
3: Ah, much better.
2: A lot cooler. So those GOES satellites include a geostationary lightning mapper. No, we don't have a cool acronym for that. And these optically detect lightning. So since these satellites are geostationary, that means they sit over the same locations. They always watch the same locations. So they're consistent on keeping an eye on where lightning is going on in a particular area. So you have the combination of the lightning mapping array with the satellite imagery, and that enables a three-dimensional detection of cloud to ground and cloud to cloud lightning strikes. So all of that data, input it into various weather systems across the country, from the National Weather Service to your TV meteorologists, and that allows us to show you where and when a thunderstorm is producing lightning, because that's very key to even seeing how severe a thunderstorm could be at a time. And fun fact for those of you who still stand around a water cooler and like to tell fun facts, a thunderstorm is considered over when no lightning strikes have been detected within the last 15 minutes.
3: All right. Now we have a much better handle on lightning, thanks to this edition of Science Behind the Forecast with Wave 3 meteorologist Tawana Andrew. Thanks for the knowledge, Tawana.
2: Of course.
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5: There's a new gold rush underway, and this time it's about computing power. 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I'm Ryan Van Delzer, managing editor of the Appalachia Mid-South Newsroom. 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
6: More than a quarter of people who are unemployed right now have been looking for a job for more than 27 weeks, half a year. 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
1: 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It's going to be a nice weekend with sunny skies, temperatures in the mid to low 80s, overnight in the 60s. Right now it's 87 in Louisville. 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I'm Daniel Gillum. Good evening.
8: From NPR News, this is All Things Considered. I'm Juana Summers.
9: And I'm Elsa Chang. It's time now for our Science News Roundup from Shortwave, NPR's science podcast. I'm joined by Regina Barber and Nate Rott from the show. Hey to both of you.
10: Hello.
11: Hey.
9: Hey. Okay, so as always, you guys have brought us three science stories that caught your attention recently. What is in store for all of us?
11: Exploring what the heck is a black hole star.
10: Why not all exercise may lower your dementia risk. Huh.
11: And an in-depth look at shrinking shrews.
9: Shrinking shrews. Say that fast 50 times.
10: Yeah, shrinking shrews, shrinking shrews, shrinking shrews.
9: Okay. Let's start with the question, what the heck is a black hole star? Tell us.
11: Yeah, it's totally new to science. When the James Webb Space Telescope, or JWST for short, started sending back pictures from very, very far away, meaning very early in the universe, they noticed something strange. All of these tiny little red dots they've never seen in space before.
9: Oh, and do they have any idea what these little red dots might be?
11: I mean, they had ideas. They could have been galaxies or big stars or black holes, but nobody really knew for sure.
10: And a recent study published in the journal Nature puts forward an answer for at least some of these mysterious red dots, a type of object that is a black hole star.
9: Huh, what is that?
10: Yeah, so it's a black hole with a super dense cloud of gas and dust around it, which is kind of like the atmosphere of a star.
11: But here's the difference. A regular star has basically a fusion reactor in its center. That's what makes it shine. But a black hole star does not.
12: So instead, imagine if you had something like very dense layers of gas, but instead of nuclear reactions at the center, you had a glowing black hole, a rapidly feeding black hole that was holding up this whole enterprise together.
10: That's astronomer and lead author of the study, Rohan Naidu, at the University of Hawaii. These are not technically stars, but their light is very star-like.
9: Ooh, very cool. But why haven't we seen these before? You said these things are from the beginning of time. So what, did they go extinct or something?
11: That's a really good scientific question. There's this long-standing mystery how supermassive black holes, like the one at the center of the Milky Way, become that giant, like millions of times the mass of our sun. These little red dots can provide an answer. Here's Anna de Graaf, another astronomer involved in this study.
13: So we think that little red dots could be this sort of this early growth spurt of a black hole, or possibly even the birth of a supermassive black hole. And that is the most exciting part.
9: Very, very cool. Okay, let's move on to the next topic. It's well established, as far as I understand, that exercise can lower your risk of dementia. That's in part why I love to exercise. Mm-hmm. But now you're telling me there's some new study saying only certain kinds of exercise? I hope I've been doing the right ones.
10: Yeah. Elsa, I think you have. I'm not a doctor, but yes, you have.
9: No, my brain is so good.
10: So it might not be the type of exercise per se, but why you do it. So a new analysis in the journal The Lancet Public Health looked at 74 studies with more than 4 million participants. And they found that people who exercised by choice in their free time, like you, Elsa, biking, hiking, they had lower risk of developing dementia compared to people who got their physical activity while commuting or at work. So, for example, people in physically demanding jobs actually showed a higher risk of developing dementia.
9: Wow.
11: So lead author Nathan Feeder at the University of Southern California says this contradicts the popular belief that any exercise is good exercise.
14: In terms of dementia prevention, every move might not count.
9: Man, this seems like really crummy news for people who have very, very physical jobs. So you're telling me that people who get their exercise from, say, physical labor at work do not get the same protection from dementia as someone who's just exercising in their leisure time? That seems so unfair.
11: Yeah, Nathan says that this study seems to be uncovering some of the inequities between people who exercise for fun versus people who exercise for the job. People who exercise on the job, like lifting boxes or building houses, tend to be folks with lower socioeconomic status, which is associated with higher stress, more exposure to air and noise pollution, things scientists know are linked to a higher risk of dementia.
10: Yeah, and one thing this study might indicate is that some of these risk factors for dementia we mentioned, like higher stress, more exposure to air pollution, might weaken some of the benefits people see from exercising on the job.
9: Okay, so this is probably stressful news for people who work in these jobs. Is there any silver lining?
10: Yeah, so Teresa and Nathan do both point out that even though the analysis looked at over 70 studies, only a handful looked at work-related exercise. So they could be missing some nuances in here.
11: And Nathan says don't be stressed if you don't have much time or energy at the end of your day to exercise. Even just a few minutes is better than nothing.
14: We know that if you increase 5 minutes a day of leisure physical activity, we still see some benefits.
9: Well, let's move on now to our final topic, shrinking shrews. Not shrieking shrews, shrinking.
10: Yeah? Shrinking shrews. They do shriek, I would assume. But yeah, shrews are these tiny mice-like mammals that can be found all over the world. And some of them, including the long-clawed shrew, which this study focuses on, have this super wild way of getting through winter.
9: What?
11: So instead of fattening up like a bear or a groundhog to store up energy, they reduce the amount of energy they need by getting smaller.
9: Wait, how do they get smaller? They get like skinnier?
10: They literally shrink, Elsa, like, honey, I shrunk the shrew. Here's Dina Deckman, a behavioral ecologist at the Max Planck Institute.
15: And this includes, for example, the brain, which shrinks by a quarter, and the skull, like the ossified bone, and many, many organs. And it's super crazy.
11: But then maybe even wilder is that when winter is over, they regrow that bone and organ tissue.
9: Okay, I'm sorry, but this seems like a lot of work to save energy, which is ironic.
10: Yeah, evolution is a beautiful thing, right? So this is actually called Daniell's phenomena, and scientists have known about this since the 1950s, but Dina says research into it has really only taken off in the last, like, decade or so, in part because of interest from biomedical researchers.
15: There's lots of interest from, like, osteoporosis research people or people who want to, like, regrow bone.
11: And researchers or doctors who want to regrow brain tissue or livers, you name it.
9: Are there any other shrinking animals besides shrinking shrews?
10: Well, scientists have found that other animals that are small and have like high metabolisms, like moles and weasels, they can do this in the winter. But there's still a lot to learn about this whole process, which is what this new study published by the Royal Society really shows.
11: Yeah, researchers in Japan found what they coin as reverse Daniell's phenomenon in long-clawed shrews, where the organs and bones shrink, but the snout gets longer in the winter.
10: So the lead author says they're not really sure why the snout grows, while other parts like the skull shrink, maybe to enhance their ability to like thermoregulate their temperatures. But it does show like how highly adapted some of these tiny animals are to seasonal changes.
9: That is so fascinating. That was Nate Rott and Regina Barber of NPR's science podcast Shortwave, where you can learn about new discoveries, everyday mysteries, and the science behind the headlines. Thank you to both of you.
10: Thank you.
11: Thank you.
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1: 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I'm Daniel Gillum. It's almost 6 o'clock and Marketplace is on the way. 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
17: Yes. Right. I'm Peter Sagal. 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
24: It's going to be tough, but we're going to try to say the phrase bond market no more than five times in the program today. 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
24: In Los Angeles, I'm Kai Rizdal. It is Friday today. This one is the 21st of August. Good as it always is to have you along, everybody. It has been a week in this economy, I will tell you that. So we're just going to start. Anna Swanson is at the New York Times. Sudeep Reddy is at MS Now. Hey, you two.
25: Hey, Kai.
26: Hey, Kai.
24: All right, here are the rules. I get to say, this one doesn't count. I get to say bond market three times because it's my show. You each get to say it one time. So proceed accordingly. But Anna Swanson, the first question goes to you. It's not about that part of this economy. It's about the trade part of this economy. I would like you, please, to crystal ball for me where we are in the trade war with our neighbor to the north, the deadline being like this weekend, right?
25: Oh, nice. So I can save my B market reference.
24: Yes, yes, yes.
25: So, okay. So, yeah, I have been covering Canada negotiations this week. And, you know, if there's anything that Trump loves as much as tariffs, it's these ticking clocks. And yes, we've had a couple of them with Canada. Tariffs on about $20 billion of Canadian goods were set to go into effect Tuesday at midnight, but Trump delayed that for three more days for negotiations. Now the deadline is tonight at midnight. We still don't know what's going to happen. As of taping, and it's hard to predict with Trump, but it seems like the U.S. is optimistic they have some kind of deal to stop this. So the talks have been a lot about kind of the tit-for-tat measures that the two sides have been putting on each other over the past year after Trump initially put tariffs on Canada. But I think it's important that this is also kind of laying the groundwork and beginning to address some of the issues in this bigger negotiation that's going on this year over over the North American trade agreement. And U.S. officials want to wrap up those talks before the end of the year. So I'm going to, you know, be following that. I'm going to venture. This is not the last tariff deadline that we're going to see on that this year.
24: You think? All right, fair enough. So that's Canada. Sudeep, here comes the first of my references to the market in question. We're going to spend more time than we usually do on the podcast talking about the Treasury Secretary. Secretary Bessent tried real hard to intervene in the bond market this week as the yield on the 30-year hit 5.3 and change percent, which is very high. The market doesn't seem to care what the Treasury Secretary thinks. Discuss, please.
0: The market realizes that this Treasury Secretary knows what it's like on the other side of government interventions. You can't bring a water pistol to a bazooka fight, and they know you can't use $4 billion in a $2 trillion deficit where the government's borrowing this much money and think you're going to actually have a meaningful impact. What they want to see is actual credibility from the people who are there. This is it's not the same as the problem that the Fed has, where there is a lot of confusion about what's the actual future course of Fed policy with dealing with inflation. But in this case, the credibility is not that high. There were promises that inflation would be lower than it is. We're running well over 3.5%. Promises that deficits would be lower than they are. We went through all that Doge nonsense last year, and we have a $2 trillion deficit after all of those empty promises. There were promises of higher oil production that we've had, and obviously a direct result of the Iran war, inflation is higher, sending bond yields higher. It's a problem all over the world. That needs actual solutions, and you can't just do a one-day intervention and think that's going to have any lasting impact, because it won't.
24: Ana, speaking of all over the world, it bears a mention here that lots of industrialized and modernized economies have political dysfunction. They have high debt levels. We're talking Japan. We're talking Europe. It is not just us. And so my question is, you know, I talked to Robin Brooks this week, and I said, how worried are you about this? And he said, oh, you know, like a 6 or a 7. And I guess, where are you? What do you think?
25: Mm-hmm. Yeah. I think that's very wise. I mean, there are a lot of highly indebted countries around the world, you know, setting aside the US, which just surpassed 40 trillion, Japan, China, the EU. Many of these countries are operating with huge debts and aging populations. Mm-hmm. And, you know, more and more of their budget obviously has to go to debt service. That forces governments to make really difficult choices about funding social programs, funding infrastructure, other things. And of course, you know, results in stress on people trying to afford mortgages, companies borrowing. So, you know, it does result in a tougher picture that definitely raises some longer term worries.
24: Sudeep, that $40 trillion in debt that Ana mentioned, the Treasury Secretary, here he is again popping up, came out today and said, you know what, or came out, I guess, yesterday, maybe 2 days ago. I forget, frankly, it's a blur. He said, yeah, you know, nothing magic about $40 trillion, which is true. It is just a number. But then he said, we can grow our way out of it. And that's maybe not the case.
0: We are definitely not seeing growth levels that would allow you to grow your way out of it. We're seeing growth levels that allow you to plod along, and that's not enough. This argument's been going on for so long that we need to grow our way out of it, which obviously does need to happen. But the deficit has taken off. Like, this is the highest deficit we've seen in peacetime outside of COVID and emergency measures in wartime. But as a peacetime deficit being this high, we're spending $1 trillion on just interest payments on the debt alone. That is going to require some other type of action. It will probably ultimately require the Fed and Treasury to get together and figure something out there, but it's not a good situation, and you can't just say, oh, we're just going to have higher growth and it's all going to go away, because it's not. It's going to really constrain policymaking for decades to come.
24: Sorry, I think it's really
0: a different kind of handle on it now.
24: Yeah, no, totally. I think it's interesting you said the Fed and the Treasury have to get together. Hello, Congress, right?
0: Oh, absolutely. And Congress, this problem has taken off in the last 25 years. Part because of the way tax policy has been driven multiple administrations of just total fear of dealing with this through tax policy. And if you want to cut taxes for everybody, eventually somebody will pay for it. But this is clearly an unsustainable path.
24: All right, we got to go. I don't think we used our full quota of bond market. Anyway, Anna Swanson, New York Times, Sudeep Reddy and MS Now. Wasted opportunities right there. Thanks, you two.
25: Thank you.
0: Thanks, Scott.
24: Wall Street today, stocks were up, oil was up, bond yields were steady, which we're just going to go ahead and call a win. Details, numbers, when we get there.

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1: 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That story on the next Morning Edition from NPR News.
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3: Hi, I'm Michelle Tyrene Johnson. We just wrapped up another great season of LPM's podcast, Race Unwrapped, so we're throwing a party, and you're invited. Join me August 29th at KMAC Contemporary Art Museum for a conversation about art as activism, an interactive art workshop, and a poetry slam. 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
4: Some people have been arguing for a while now that the song of the summer is no longer a thing. Monoculture is dead. There are many songs of the summer. It depends on who you hang out with. It depends on your Spotify. In the summer of 2026, people are still making that argument, but it is a little harder this year because of Ella Langley. Her Choosin' Texas is breaking records.

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3: 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She's a senior writer at Rolling Stone, writes a lot about country. All right, Marissa, tell me about Choosin' Texas.
4: Choosin' Texas is a song about a woman who is essentially losing her man in real time. So she goes to a bar, a honky-tonk in Texas. She's from Tennessee.

0: That was Rolling Stones' Marissa Moss. Marissa wrote a book. It's called Her Country, How Women in Country Music Became the Success They Were Never Supposed to Be. When we come back, the pop stars are sad this summer. What's bothering them?
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5: Not a lot of people know that this is happening.
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8: I thought, okay, that's it. I can't take this anymore. I'm going to quit.
4: We give you new ways to see yourself.
9: There's more than one of you in there.
4: And the world around you.
10: Empathy is the understanding that someone else's world is just as real as yours.
4: When was the last time you tried to read another person's mind? How did it go?
11: I remember just sitting there kind of stunned. And that was the moment that it hit me that what I had been seeing all along, that she might be into me, wasn't coming from her. It was coming from me.
4: 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First, this news.
3: Live from NPR News in Washington, I'm Ryland Barton. The Supreme Court's Chief Justice is allowing President Trump to continue construction of his at least $300 million White House ballroom project for now. Trump celebrated the